0: members, and these members do not all have the same function. So in Christ, we, though many, form one body, and each member belongs to all the others. We have different gifts according to the grace given to each of us. If your gift is prophecy, then prophesy in accordance with your faith. If it is serving, then serve. If it is teaching, then teach. If it is to encourage, then to give encouragement. If it is giving, then give generously. If it is to lead, do it diligently. If it is to show mercy, do it cheerfully.
1: Good morning, everyone. Today's service, as you can probably tell, is a little bit like an up and go. We've just packed a whole lot in. So how about I pray that God will help enable us to focus for the next short little while as we meditate on Romans 12 and particularly what it means in the context of the gospel and serving. Let me pray. Heavenly Father, we thank you for drawing us all here together. Lord, I pray at least for the next moment you would quiet our hearts. Give us the stamina and energy to hear you speak through the power of your word. Father, we thank you for the gift of the Holy Spirit that illuminates these texts for us. And I pray, Lord, that this morning would certainly be the case for each and every one of us. Father, we pray this for your glory through the Son. Amen. Well, hopefully this will provide a little bit of a brain break for you. We're going to begin with a tiny little game. I'm going to be throwing up a couple of random words on the screen, and I just want you to feel, right? I just want you to see the word and just dwell on whatever comes to mind and to your heart when you see it. Here we go. Here's our first word. Fun. Comfort. Ready for the next one? Laughter. All right, a couple more. You ready? Serving. Commitment. Sacrifice. Got one more for you. You ready for this one? Rosters. All right, how many of you went from feeling calm and peaceful, kind of glad to be here, into this overwhelming sense of dread? How many of you will remain in that overwhelming sense of dread while the word rosters is up on the screen? It's funny, isn't it, how a simple word can elicit a kind of response from deep within us. We're kind of hardwired in some way, just through our sinful nature, to balk at any sign or request of selflessness and even perhaps responsibility. Anything that we see will cost us time and energy away from what we really want to be doing, even if the things that we could be doing are very good things. The problem is, though, that the gospel, it demands not just our obedience, right? It doesn't just want us to do the right things, but it wants a heart that skips with joy at these opportunities to serve the Lord. Believe it or not, this happens even when it comes to rosters. So can I say, when was the last time, if you're a member here who's part of a serving team, when was the last time you received that roster email and kind of clicked your heels and thought, fantastic, I can't wait for this? Awkward. So you know as well as I do, right? I receive these emails too. It's so much easier said than done. The heart is deceitful beyond all things, right? It is extremely fickle. And sometimes in these areas, or in all areas of life, I would say, our heart, it needs a bit of tinkering, needs a bit of maintenance. And in the case of serving the church, the heart really needs a refocus back onto the gospel of Christ itself. Now, this tinkering or this maintenance is really just like everything else in life. It's not unique to the Christian experience. So consider a house, for example. With a house, at all times, you are either repairing it, making little changes here and there, or it's slowly falling apart around you. Consider your body. You're either building your body up, right, with good food and exercise, or it's slowly breaking down around you. Now, the same goes with the Christian faith. It is never static. It's either being built up or calcified and hardened, which means you're either building up your faith through spiritual disciplines, perhaps through the partaking of the means of grace that God provides us, like the Lord's Supper, like regular fellowship at church and in growth groups, and even just meetings with other people outside of church, the regular study of his word even. Or, I'll speak for myself here, through the Christian experience, dry spells can be kick-started by a lack of joy or a lack of fellowship. When life throws curveballs, we get tired, we lose motivation, our commitment fails, And sometimes it can be for good reason. So, for example, some of you have been serving tirelessly in the same role for years and years and years,

0: And you've lost that initial joy that you once had, and so you just need a break. And that's okay. Others of you, in fact, I think every single one of us would probably say we're in this boat, we have a lot going on in life. You know, and if I can't keep on top of everything else in my personal life, how can I really pour out my energy in service of the church over here? There really are many reasons as to why you might struggle to continue or for some of us to even get started when it comes to serving in the church. And so the question really is, how do we then refocus? How do you continue to keep your eyes on the bigger picture? And what I want to propose this morning is that there's a very easy answer to this one, a very clear answer. The missing ingredient in kind of the proverbial cake of joyous service is the gospel. But specifically, it is gratitude for the gospel, right? Not just gratitude for the role that you're doing, that might be a good thing, not just gratitude for the tasks, not even gratitude for your leadership or your pastor or anything like that, but rather a gratitude that stems from deep inside the gospel itself. And so this brings me to a very important question, and I want you to seriously think about this. Regardless of what you know about the gospel, right, regardless of how well you can articulate the gospel, regardless of how regularly you attend Sunday services or how many services you go to, regardless of what you understand to be the implications of the gospel, I want to ask, do you believe it? Do you actually believe the gospel? Because Paul's argument here in Romans 12 is that if you do, then it should fundamentally change your heart and your desires. And this is essentially Paul's point that he's making in today's passage, that our service really is ginned up and motivated, not out of obligation, but out of an overflowing gratitude for what God has done for you in Christ. So this is what he means when he says, "Therefore, I urge you, brothers and sisters, in view of God's mercy," right? Looking back to God's mercy, "to offer your bodies as a living sacrifice." We're to offer our whole selves in service to God and his people in view of God's mercy. Now, the next question becomes, for those of us who still aren't feeling it, well, what has God actually done for us? And at this point, many of you could probably give the Sunday school answer, well, he died on the cross for our sins. And that's true. And we must never forget that. But then the next question is, why then so often do we act as if that's not such a big deal in our lives? Have you ever wondered that? Why do we hear the good news that Christ suffered and bled to save us from a dreadful fate, and our hearts go, cool, yeah, I get it? When we had the Lord's Supper just a moment ago, I kept it close behind you guys, and I don't think I saw anyone in literal tears about the sacrifice that God made for us. Why is that? I quoted Jonathan Edwards, not for shock value or anything like that, but because what he said, I think, is one of the clearest articulations of what's going on. Here it is again. "The sword of divine justice is at every moment brandished over our heads. It's ready to strike. And 'tis nothing but the hand of arbitrary mercy." It's just a way of saying it's not mercy that you've deserved or earned, right? "And God's mere will is what holds it back." Why does that reality not move us instantly to gratitude for God's mercy? Now, I think part of the answer lies in the fact that we, as good reformed evangelicals, we simply believe it is enough to know the truth, to have a head knowledge about the truth, to be able to answer all the right questions on a kind of gospel exam. But this can be a problem when our head knowledge doesn't then in turn sink down and move into our hearts and then in turn move to our hands and our feet as it should. You see, when Paul says, "Therefore, I urge you, brothers and sisters, in view of God's mercy, to offer your bodies as a living sacrifice," he is exhorting us to action that is relevant to what we understand of the gospel down here. At the end of the Sermon on the Mount, it's the man, for example, who builds his house on the rock. Well, he is the one who doesn't just hear the words of Jesus and kind of know the words of Jesus. Does anyone remember who the man is that built his house on a rock? Anyone? He puts the words into practice. That's Jesus' closing words in his greatest sermon to us. And though this has been universally understood, at oftentimes we don't often want to live out like that. We think it's enough just to know the right things, and we love getting into arguments and debates about our doctrine. And see, we've got the purest doctrine, but the purest doctrine is doctrine that moves us into action. And this is what all the reformers even believed. So let me pull up, for example, the Heidelberg Catechism, which forms part of our forms of unity. Question two, it asks, what must we know, there's the head stuff, to live and die in the joy, there's the heart, of this comfort? That is from question one, the comfort of knowing that we belong to God. Now, have a look at this incredible answer. What must we know to live and die in the joy of this comfort? Three things. First, how great my sin and misery are. Second, how I am set free from all my sins and misery. And third, this is where I think we so often come unstuck. Are you ready? How I am to thank God for such a deliverance. Those three steps there, they really are just the gospel in a nutshell. Understanding your misery, understanding your deliverance, and having that then transform your heart into genuine, joy-filled thankfulness. In fact, that kind of three steps there, it really is the executive summary of the entire book of Romans. If Paul had a contents page, he would say Romans 1 to 3, it addresses how great our sin and misery is. Romans 3 to 11 describes how we are set free from our sin and misery. And Romans 12, what we're looking at today, all the way to the end, explains how we are to thank God for such deliverance. And so if we're not moved into action out of thankfulness for the gospel, right, we're not waking up each and every day humbled by God's mercy, by the fact that you even woke up in the morning. If you're not seeking to share this good news with those around you, Paul would ask you, have you understood the gospel? Tim Keller, on this, he wrote, if the gospel doesn't move your hands and feet or break the ice over your soul, you must ask yourself if you have ever understood the gospel. Now, in case this wasn't uncomfortable or challenging enough, this actually only gets even more intense as we start to understand Paul's unique choice of words here in Romans 12, 1 and 2. So, for example, when he mentions our bodies, he's not just talking, do the things with your hands and feet. Flesh and bones, right? Reluctantly make the coffee, wipe the tables, clean up, pack up, whatever it is. Now, in Jewish thinking, the body incorporated all of our self, including our wills, our desires, everything. Calvin himself, he actually highlights this in his own commentary on Romans 12. He says, by bodies, Paul meant not only our skin and bones, but the totality of which we are composed. Because the body contains the instruments by which we carry out our purposes. Right? We do the things that come from our heart and mind with our bodies. And so what Paul is asking for here is an offering of all that we are. Heart, mind, body, and soul. And then the cherry on the top of all this, or the twist of the knife, depending on how you're currently feeling, is that Paul's analogy is that we are to then be a living sacrifice. Now, this living sacrifice, Paul is not talking about a sin offering. That has already been dealt with by Jesus, a once-for-all sacrifice. No, this offering is a bit different. This is what Paul, what the Old Testament would refer to as a whole burnt offering. And what this looked like, just to give you a bit of a picture on this, you bring a really valuable animal into God without defect, without blemish, and then you put it on this altar and you burn it to an absolute crisp. Right? You weren't going to get anything back from that animal. Now, just for context, I consider any pub steak cooked more than medium rare as beyond salvage. But this takes well done to a whole new level, right? We're talking completely, utterly burned, given over to God. There is nothing left to salvage. This is the framework for the living sacrifice that we are called to be in Romans 12. We are to offer our whole selves to God, holding nothing back. Then Paul finishes by saying that this offering is both holy and pleasing to God. This is actually what pleases God. Right? It is possible to please God. And two, it is the only rational response to the gospel. So when he writes, this is your true and proper worship, he's using this word called logikos, which is the root of where the English word logic comes from, or logical. It's a word that essentially means something that is carefully thought through or rational. So what he's saying here is a challenge. He's saying if you think otherwise, if you think this isn't logical to offer everything to God for saving you, if you're staring at the sacrifice of Christ, hearing it week in, week out, learning your catechism, partaking of the supper, and you're not moved to complete and utter surrender before your good and gracious King, then you haven't understood the gospel. And in fact, you're acting completely irrationally. Now, I get that sounds irrational. Even reading it up the front here, I kind of go, oh, struggling to make sense of this. And it is extremely difficult. In fact, even on the best of days, I struggle to fully understand and live this one out myself. But here's the deeper logic behind this. Hopefully this will clear things up for you. Paul is saying that your God is so utterly for you that he offered everything you truly need in life and in death, and everything you would ever truly desire if your heart was not stained by sin. He offers you the joy of joys, happiness eternal, and he sacrificed greatly to do this for you. And so to go, yeah, no thanks. That's insanity. That's your sinful nature talking. Turning down the best offer you will ever receive from a radically good and merciful judge, all because in our flesh, we think we know better. I think the best way to put it, to use a bit of an analogy here, it's like a child using chocolate coins and loving those over a blank check that kind of sits on the other side. Right, if you had a choice between a little bag of chocolate coins and a blank check, what would you be taking? It's obvious, right? Well, let's say you're a parent of a kid and now you're put behind like a soundproof glass window and your child gets to decide your fate. What would you be doing? Tell you what I'd be doing, I'd be banging on that window saying, choose the check, you don't understand, don't be silly. Well, guess what? You're the child. Every time we don't offer our whole selves to God, this is what we are doing. We are taking the chocolate coins over the blank check. It's as irrational as that. But now as I'm speaking, I'm sure many of you know, well, there is a problem because for us, we often feel the opposite. Like I say, January 1st, me and my family, we've attempting to commit to a year of family devotions every single day. And I went at the end of this from singing with gusto. So part of this, we sing a song together as a family. And I'd be singing, all creatures of our God and King, lift up your voice and with us sing, oh, praise him, alleluia. The good feelings going through all my hands and feet. Christ has defeated every sin. Cast all your burdens now on him. Oh, praise him, oh, praise him. Alleluia, alleluia, alleluia. The first time we sang it, I just thought, this is so right. This is what we should be doing as a family. It went from that to, oh, we're singing that song again for the 600th time. Ugh. How about you? Right, when we act like this, I can't help but see Paul shaking his head and going, you, Pastor Steve, have forgotten who you are and what God has done for you. And it is true. So the question is, well, what am I to do? What are you to do? What are we to do when we feel this way? It is one thing for Paul to point out what we should be like. You know, don't be irrational. Do your true and proper worship. Offer yourself. It's another thing then to know how to do this, how to actually apply this with a joyous enthusiasm. And so verse 2 really forms the kind of how-to for verse 1. Paul says, do not conform to the pattern of this world, but, and here's the solution, be transformed by the renewing of your mind. So he starts by challenging us not to conform to the pattern of this world. Literally, it means don't be kind of molded and shaped by the things of this sinful, evil world. Don't chase after the things the world wants you to chase after. And this is easier said than done because whether we like it or not, the world does shape us. We're constantly being molded by the world, for example, in the content that we choose to consume each and every day. If I were to pick up your phone at the end of today, how many hours would I see spent on that thing? We're molded by the types of TV shows and movies that we choose to watch. We're being molded by our favourite political parties and whatever news we choose to listen to. We're being molded by all the marketing we see on the sides of buses, billboards, mailboxes, and in our phones. Every day, this world is fighting for your affections and attention. Which means that as a Christian, you are in a very precarious spot. I think John Piper put this about as plainly as possible. He said, Satan devotes 168 hours a week trying to deceive you. Do you think that you can maintain a renewed mind with a 10-minute glance at God's book once a day? Now, some of you are shifting in your seats thinking, 10 minutes? Can't even fit that in. And now that I've said that, others of you are pridefully looking around to find out who those people are. I must be a pretty great Christian. I exceed 10 minutes. I do 12 minutes. Both of these are problems. Both of these are worldly thinking, shaped and molded by the world. So if we're not prayerfully and deliberately putting this kind of worldly thinking to death and not actively giving ourselves over to God in humility, if you're not daily taking up your cross and following Jesus, then Satan's school of self, which disciples us, let's take off 3 hours, right, for church and growth group and whatever else, Satan's school of self disciples us the other 165 hours a week. And it will win the battle of your desires and your prideful hearts every single time. And so what is the solution? How do we resist being molded and conformed by the pattern of this world? Well, here's Paul's answer. He says you need to be transformed by the renewing of your mind. Now, baked into that phrase, transformed, are the specifics of how this works. And again, it's been a long day, and I'm very sorry to do this. We're going to get a little bit technical here, so hold on to your hats. Switch on your thinking, because this is really, really important. The phrase be transformed is what we call a present passive imperative, and each of those words matters. I'm not just trying to go all Bible college on you. Have a look at this. Present, it's written in the present tense, which means be transformed and continue transforming. Right? It's not something that happens a one and done and then you're finished. Sanctification, the life of a Christian, is always transforming. So that's the first thing to know. In other words, it's not an on-off kind of thing. A transformation, for example, shouldn't only happen on our good days. You know, when we're feeling close to God, when our lives are going well, which for most of us is like 10% of the time. Imagine that if we only transform in that time. If we only decide in that 10% that I have now capacity to serve him and I'm happy to do my spiritual disciplines. No, we're told the transformation is to be continuous. And this goes through all the ups and downs of life and its complexity, regardless of circumstance. Transformation is to take place. But, I'm going to release some of the pressure here. Right? This is also a passive verb, which means the good news is God is the one who does all the heavy lifting in your transformation. Right? The transformation, it's being done to us. Here, it doesn't say transform yourselves. Try really hard and do this. Rather, it says be transformed. Sit back and consider yourself along for the ride. But, one more. Sorry to keep doing this. But this is really important. It's also an imperative, a command, meaning there is some kind of responsibility that you bear for that transformation. Now, if all that's confusing, I'm doing a deep dive into grammar, and I get it. Now, funny story, right? Many, many moons ago, the schooling system in the early 2000s, I don't think I learned a single thing about English grammar. So when I went to Bible college, I was just gobsmacked by having to know what all these different things are that school never taught me. But it is important, so I'm going to break it down one more way that hopefully will make sense to all of us. In a nutshell, this transformation is God's doing, and we're called to cooperate with it. How are we called to cooperate? Not by trying really hard, but by simply leaning in to Christ. Your part is minimal, but critical. So Paul's saying that you're to wake up every day, and despite your feelings, say, God, I am feeble. I am weak. I'm poor in spirit. Without you, I can do nothing. Please renew me and transform me by the power of your spirit. You know, if you pray the Lord's Prayer each and every day, this is kind of what you're asking God to do. Right? You don't pray, my will be done, Lord Jesus, which so often dominates our prayers, right? How many of our prayer requests is going, Lord, bend to my will. Here's all my requests. Please do them. Now, we're actually taught to pray the opposite. We're taught to pray, I give up my will, and I'm going to lean into your will. Your will be done on earth just as it is in heaven, which is another way of praying, Lord, change my desires and my will to align them with yours. And interestingly, this is exactly how Paul closes this little section, addressing our mind and our will aligning with God's. He says, then you'll be able to test and approve what God's will is. If you submit yourself to him, you will see his will is good and pleasing and perfect. You will want what he wants, and it will give you such joy. Now, as I was preparing for this, my original intention, believe it or not, was to preach through the first 8 verses of Romans 12, right? The ones that we had read for us this morning, because it moves us to the practical aspects of serving, right? It moves us to exhortations to use your individual gifts. But as I dug in, I realized the root of serving is not the gifts you've been given, right? It's the gospel that sits behind these gifts. God can give you gifts. He can take them away. He can do the same for me and for all of us. So what really matters is that all of our serving and giving over starts and continues and finds its meaning and its motivation with the gospel alone. That is the lifeblood of everything else. And so with all the individual gifts stuff, Paul stresses really to do it in light of the gospel. Everything I'm about to read is in light of what we've just spent all that time looking at. He says in verse 6, we have different gifts according to the grace given to each of us. If your gift is prophesying, then prophesy in accordance with your faith. If it is serving, then serve. If it's teaching, then teach. If it's to encourage, then give encouragement. If it's giving, then give generously. If it is to lead, do it diligently. If it is to show mercy, do it cheerfully. I've used this analogy before, so forgive me, but the body of Christ is like a pirate ship. And I don't mean like pillaging and plundering and all that. What I mean is we're all sailors on the functional part of this ship. See, all of us are shipmates. We have varied duties and roles. Some of us hoist the sails. Some of us scrub the deck. Some of us sit in a crow's nest. Some of us are the captain or the vice. There is a cook. There's just people that walk around with funny looking swords and so on. We all have an important role to play with the gifts God has given us. In other words, let me tell you what we're not. We're not barnacles that just attach ourselves to the bottom of the ship and simply go along for the ride. There's no such thing as a Christian barnacle. God's church, it's filled with those who serve. They use their many and varied gifts to build one another up, to build up the church in number and in maturity. And to be frank, there really isn't any limit to these gifts. Have a look at verse 8 again. If your gift is to encourage, then give encouragement, right? Just champion. If it's giving, then give generously. Right, there is nothing that cannot be used by God for the building up of his church. I kid you not, last year we had someone in our church who could make balloon animals. I think, well, how does that work? Well, guess what? That greatly helped a community outreach event for a Prezi church in Hadspin. God will give you gifts. He'll give you many gifts and give you opportunities to use them for his glory. Your job, really, is just to sit underneath his gospel and say, Lord, motivate me, give me gratitude, and use me for your glory. And can I say that the fringe benefit with all kinds of serving is that the quicker you get involved with serving at a local church, not just here, but at any church, the quicker you will find meaningful connections and settle in. So if you're feeling a bit on the fringes, serving is a great way to dig in. And I just want to ask you to lean into the mercy of God and spend some time considering you're standing before your holy and merciful God. With that, let me pray. Heavenly Father, we thank you that we can view your great mercy this side of the cross. Father, we thank you for the many things that we have partaken in today, the supper, the singing, the prayer. Father, I pray that all of these things would be used by you to give us a joyous gratefulness and thankfulness for what you have done. Father, thank you that you didn't leave us in our misery, but redeemed us and delivered us. Please now, this morning, Lord, generate in us a heart of thankfulness. And Lord, please equip us with gifts that are useful for the building up of your kingdom. This we all pray for Jesus' sake. Amen.
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5: Hello, I'm Sarah Warmby. Pauline Hanson's appearance on a British podcast hosted by far-right activist Tommy Robinson has infuriated multicultural Australians and federal politicians. Michael Lynch reports.
6: During the controversial interview, the One Nation leader told Tommy Robinson that the end of the White Australia policy, in her words, marked the beginning of Australia's immigration issues. The White Australia policy, which became law in 1901, was a set of racial policies that prevented people of non-European ethnic origins, namely Asians and Pacific Islanders, from emigrating to Australia. In 1975, the ALP under Gough Whitlam passed the Racial Discrimination Act, which made racially based selection criteria unlawful. Federal Home Affairs Minister Tony Burke says Australia is a far better country since it became a multicultural nation.
7: I never thought when I entered Parliament that in my political lifetime anyone who'd been elected to Parliament would be calling for white Australia.
5: Australia's special envoy to combat Islamophobia has welcomed the federal government's response to his final report, but says it doesn't go far enough to address the issue. The government says it will adopt 35 out of the 54 recommendations to crack down on anti-Islamic behaviour with a focus on better education, but it has rejected calls for an overhaul of Australia's counter-terror laws. Envoy Aftab Malik says action is required to address the root cause of Islamophobia.
8: Further national examination of Islamophobia and action that addresses its social, institutional and structural causes. Where the government has acted, I will support that progress. Where recommendations remain outstanding, I will continue to advocate for them.
5: The Department of Foreign Affairs is making urgent inquiries after US immigration officers attempted to arrest an Australian man at Las Vegas airport. Sean Bendley reports.
9: Video has emerged of the 57-year-old being handcuffed by two plainclothes ICE agents. In the video, the man can be heard asking the agents what they're doing before they leave without making an arrest. CNN is reporting the Australian citizen had overstayed his visa.
5: Meanwhile, the New South Wales Rural Fire Service is sending logistics and fire management specialists to help battle major wildfires in the United States. The

0: deployment comes after a request from US authorities, with Australian and New Zealand personnel set to provide support. Deputy Commissioner Ben Millington has told the ABC there's a strong relationship between the fire agencies internationally.
1: As we saw during the 2019-20 season, New South Wales put out the call for help, and we saw firefighters from not just interstate but internationally as well, including a large contingent of United States and Canadian firefighters. So this is our time to repay that favour, and we're working hard to get those crews over there as soon as possible.
0: And briefly, Queensland is considering a statewide migration deal with the federal government in a bid to tackle a critical workforce shortage ahead of the 2032 Olympics. This is Air News. England has taken third place at the FIFA World Cup, winning their bronze playoff with France 6-4. They were dominant from the start, leading 3-0 at halftime. Star midfielder Jude Bellingham sealing the deal for England, taking the final goal just seconds before the whistle.
2: Bellingham, it's brilliant. Is it going to be number six? Oh, you bet it is. What a way to sign off at the end of the World Cup.
0: That call on SBS. Argentina and Spain play out the grand final tomorrow. The Warriors have edged St George Illawarra 20-12 in a controversial and fiercely contested showdown in Auckland to reclaim second spot on the NRL ladder. New Zealand coach Andrew Webster says it was a hard-fought victory against a great team.
3: Certainly made it hard for us. We also made it very hard for ourselves. But I thought we turned the screws late defensively and put a lot of pressure and closed it out, which is nice.
0: The Bulldogs and Raiders also had wins. To AFL, Collingwood has dented Carlton's finals aspirations with a 90-69 victory. In Saturday's other games, Fremantle too good for Port Adelaide, 103-75, and wins for Melbourne and Brisbane. The Wallabies have beaten Italy 57-10 in their rugby test in Perth, and Stage 15 of the Tour de France heads into the mountains tonight for a gruelling 183-kilometre push. Best of the Aussies, Jai Hindley, sits in 24th place overall. Australian Independent Radio News.
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5: Good morning, making news on Pulse. A plan to move Hobart's Farmgate Market to Liverpool Street has won strong support from nearby property owners and businesses. Australia's five national trail running championships will be decided at a single event for the first time on the slopes of Hobart's Mount Wellington next year. And a teenager has been charged over a four-month stealing spree worth more than $15,000 across Hobart's north. 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
5: Partly cloudy across Launceston today, heading for a top of 15. Partly cloudy for tomorrow, Monday, with a high of 15. And showers increasing for Tuesday with 15.
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12: Millions of Christians face intense persecution and risk their lives for the sake of the gospel. 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Welcome to the Frontline Report.
13: In 2024, there's a documentary called The Persecuted Church. At that point, there were 70 churches in Nicaragua, and there's about 70 pastors that have been put into jail. Right now, there are many organizations that are doing the statistics, and they're showing over 2,500.
14: 2,500 pastors in jail. Wow. Welcome again to the Voice of the Martyrs Radio. My name is Todd Nettleton, and we are in our studio today in Bartlesville, Oklahoma, with another of our one-name guests. We are simply going to call him Pastor Chico. He is a frontline worker in the country of Nicaragua, and we're going to talk about Nicaragua. As of this year, 2026, Nicaragua is listed in the Voice of the Martyrs prayer guide as a restricted nation. That means the government is driving persecution in Nicaragua. We are going to talk about what that means. We're going to talk about what it looks like. Brother Chico, welcome to Voice of the Martyrs Radio.
13: Thank you for having me, and thank you for allowing me to be here and to speak on part of all the pastors that are being persecuted by the government.
14: Well, it is our honor to have you here. I just mentioned the fact that Nicaragua is now a restricted nation in our classification. That means it's the government that's driving persecution. Persecution is a regular part of being a follower of Jesus Christ. What has happened in Nicaragua over the last 5 to 10 years that has really changed how Christians are being treated there?
13: So right now in Nicaragua, we're seeing the situation where there's a division in the church. There is a division in the sense that there are those who are being, it's about lordship. And it's about, some are being told, is the government Lord or is the church, is Christ Lord?
14: So every Christian in Nicaragua right now has a choice to decide, will I follow Jesus as Lord or will I follow the government first and then put Jesus lower on my priority list?
13: There are principles that we need to follow in the Bible, based on as believers, we should follow. There's two commandments: love the Lord above all else, above all things, and then love your brother. So that a lot of the times creates a conflict within a believer, because do I obey the government or do I obey what the word says? So one of the problems that we're seeing in Nicaragua is that if someone prays for someone that is a prisoner in jail, if one prays for change in Nicaragua, if one proclaims against corruption, or if you preach the real gospel, that means a change of life for someone, the government or the people that are against this idea would see it as something that's a very wrong idea. And they see it as a criticism. And because of that, there would be a punishment: exile, jail, or death.
14: Wow. So the government sees preaching the gospel as criticizing the government. If hearts need to be changed, that means the government has somehow failed, and so you're criticizing them.
13: Yes, there's a very important aspect that listeners need to understand. There's a documentary in National Geographic that's called The Witch Doctors of Power. One of them that are listed in this documentary is the president of, or the co-president of Nicaragua. And the battle is really between the gospel of Christ and the powers of evil.
14: Unfortunately, that is true in so many places around the world. We're talking this week on Voice of the Martyrs Radio with Pastor Chico. He is a frontline worker in Nicaragua. So, Chico, you mentioned arrest and death and exile as the punishments for crossing the government. Let's talk about those three things. Arrest, you go to jail. Is there a court process and a trial, or do you just get arrested and you kind of disappear?
13: For example, well, this problem with example of the pastor Rudy Palacios and a few other pastors that are currently in jail, They were just arrested. They did not go through a single legal process. They were accused as terrorists, and they were simply sent to jail. And they've been there for a long time. No one can go to them, pray for them. No one can visit them because you also receive the same punishment.
14: So there's no way of defending yourself or arguing, hey, I was preaching the gospel, or hey, I'm just a church, I'm not a terrorist. That there's really no way to defend yourself as a pastor.
13: No, there's not really a way, because when you try to do something, the sin of those involved in government is made revealed.
14: Mm. Now let's talk about exile, because that's a kind of unique as in our work for pastors to be sent out of the country, or pastors who leave then not being allowed to come back home. Talk about what that looks like for pastors who are exiled.
13: There was a pastor that went to a meeting in Panama. It was a really big convention. This particular person had the leadership of the youth. He's part of the National Baptist Convention. He leaves Nicaragua. He goes to this convention that he attended in Panama. But because of his leadership with youth, I think it was seen as a threat. They didn't allow him to return back into the country. He lost his nationality. He lost his paperwork, his citizenship. He is no longer Nicaraguan, and he can't live, or he's not in the country right now.
14: And he doesn't have citizenship anywhere else either. Like, he's a non-person now.
13: That's right. And one of the cases, the most recent cases that I would like to talk about right now is, for example, the pastor Saturnino Cerratos. He was a very key part of the Assemblies of God. Many say that it was a political persecution, but his relationship with God is what made him rise up and preach the gospel and really go against what the government was establishing. He was exiled. A short time ago, he died outside of the country. And he was not allowed, his remains were not allowed to be buried in
14: like
13: the country.
14: You can't even be buried in your home country. You're not one of us anymore. Wow. That is really kind of a unique aspect of persecution in Nicaragua that we don't see a lot of other places. Pastor Chico, why does the government see the gospel as such a danger, such a threat?
13: The gospel is based on the person of Christ. And when we speak of the person of Christ, the Bible says that Christ is Lord. And one of the big problems that Nicaragua is facing, practically the president and co-president, they want to be Lord over the lives of everyone in Nicaragua. So when a Christian needs to make a decision, as a Christian, I am a new creation. I now believe in the truth. So everything that's outside of the Word of God, everything that's outside of what the Bible says, I need to be in agreement with what the Bible says. And like John, who stands for the truth and for the word of the Lord, he was made prisoner in the island of Patmos. I think we also need to make a decision of who is the Lord in our life. If someone tells me that I can't pray for someone in jail, or someone tells me, no, you can't visit this person because that's someone who is not worthy of your prayers, the first question that I need to answer, what does Jesus tell me through the word? And I owe that allegiance, that obedience to my Lord. And that's been the main struggle, main problem for many people in the churches in Nicaragua. They're afraid to obey the Lord, and they have forgotten that someday we will be judged because of that.
14: Amen. Amen. One of the things that I find fascinating about Nicaragua is that the government is actively working to, I would say, co-opt. I think they would say partner with the church. But they're actively working to kind of put their arms around the church and say, hey, we can be friends. We can work together. Very similar to what the communists did in Romania to the founder of our ministry, Pastor Richard Wurmbrand. You know, even having gatherings of church leaders where they all say, hey, come on in. We'll work together. How is that working as far as the church coming alongside the government? And how are Christians standing up against that?
13: So there's this organization named FIANIC. So this organization has gathered many churches that obey what the government is saying. But at the same time that they've come alongside with what the government is saying, they have also, by doing that, rejected the opportunity to minister to those that need Christ. Within the gospel, we see in John 3:16 that everyone must be reached by the gospel. Coming back to the commandments, God asks me, tells me to love my brothers. It doesn't matter what color of their political party, their color of skin. I need to go to my brother and sister because they're part of creation of God. And that's what has been created by this alliance between the government and the churches. They have denied the opportunity to go and minister to those that need Christ.
14: So give me an example of some of those regulations that if you want to be a part of this, they probably say fellowship. I would not say fellowship, but this collective of churches that is working with the government or has the government's blessing and approval, what are some of the regulations they have to follow so that they don't get on the bad side of the government?
13: For example, one of the regulations that are within this organization, they have to partake in a lot of the political activities. For example, there are many situations where the government's flag has to be within the church. And another thing that's important, if you go to the FIANIC Facebook page, you can see that it's really the Sandinista youth organization that's controlling the FIANIC. So the agenda of the church is really being governed and controlled by the political, the government. And we need to return to the question, who is the Lord of the church?
14: Yeah. Did this start out in a way that people thought was harmless? Like hey, we're just going to give you a license, or we're just, did it start out on something really low and kind of innocent sounding and then sort of ratchet up? Or from the very beginning, did the government say, hey, you need to do what we tell you to do?
13: No, it started out simply from about 2018 to 2024. It really wasn't super noticeable. It was kind of a soft. But in 2024, they changed the law. And at that point is when they say anyone who criticizes or speaks against the government is a terrorist.
14: Wow.
13: So, for example, you might hear a sermon or someone preaching against corruption, for example, or against theft. So then someone would come from the government and be like, hey, they're speaking against theft or something. They're talking poorly about us. And so then immediately you're in trouble because there's so much paranoia, because they know that if they do, they would be executed or go to jail.
14: It's interesting to me that the government feels threatened if you're preaching against thievery. Well, the only way I'm threatened by that is if I'm stealing stuff. Like, it's like, hey, you know, maybe there's a lesson here. So when we talk about pastors in jail, how many are we talking about right now?
13: In 2024, there's a documentary called The Persecuted Church. At that point, there were 70 churches, and there's about 70 pastors that have been put into jail. Right now, there are many organizations that are doing the statistics, and they're showing over 2,500.
14: 2,500 pastors in jail. Wow. Wow. And again, we talked about the fact there's no appeal process. There's no like chance to defend yourself. It's just like, hey, you're going to jail. And wow, that is so many pastors, so many families who are struggling. We're talking this week on Voice of the Martyrs Radio with Pastor Chico. He is a frontline worker in the country of Nicaragua. Pastor Chico, it is not only the government that is opposed to the growth of the church. It is also the cartels. It is the drug dealers. Why are they threatened by the gospel?
13: When we speak of the true gospel, the gospel confronts. The gospel really convicts you of sin, of justice, and judgment. And one of the big problems that people have is that when the gospel is transforming someone's life, they become in a new creation. They don't obey in the same way because now they have a new Lord who is Jesus Christ. And so then the world becomes uncomfortable. Light cannot walk together with darkness.
14: Amen. So whether you're a drug dealer who wants to control the people or you're the government who wants to control the people, either way, if they're coming under the control of Christ, you're threatened by that.
13: Yeah, that's right. Scripture says there is only one Lord. And so you either obey and submit to him or to darkness.
14: There are now signs in some of the surrounding countries saying that if you're going to Nicaragua, don't bring a Bible. But people are bringing Bibles. Voice of the Martyrs is delivering Bibles. Why is it such a need right now for printed copies of God's Word?
13: The Bible is important because it is the Word of God. And I think because the Bible is inspired by God, it has the opportunity to transform people's lives. And I think one of the main issues that people in our country have struggled with is that they have this Bible, but they don't read it. If they read it more, they would become and understand that there is persecution right now. And reading the Bible would allow them to understand the concept of what God really wants for their lives right now.
14: I would encourage you, you're not alone. There are many Christians in my country that don't read the Bible enough as well. So we all need to be encouraged to read God's Word more and more. Pastor Chico, one of the things that I'm conscious of as you share about what's going on is if my sermon on Sunday can get me into trouble as a pastor, that means there are spies in my congregation. There are people who are there to listen to what I say to make trouble for me. How do you, as a pastor, how do you adjust your sermon? How do you adjust your thinking? How do you go to church and stand up in front of everybody every Sunday knowing some of these people here just want to make trouble for me?
11: So many of the pastors that are preaching right now in Nicaragua, we know that faith comes through the hearing. And there's many people that have decided to preach the gospel despite the consequences. And I think that's valid, and I think God honors that.
14: So you just kind of know there's going to be spies in church on Sunday, and I'm still going to preach what the Bible says.
11: I mean, everyone knows in Nicaragua that there's a neighbor, there's a friend, there's a relative, there's someone that is functioning as a volunteer, as a spy for the government. There's people that, you know, attend your service and attend your church, and they have their phone, and they're, you know, like pretending to record the service. But really, they're trying to record what's being said and then send that to someone else. So that as they're listening, if something sounds like a threat, then they can go after you. They're not going to go after you during the day because people see what's happening. So when they go to look for you, to capture you, they'll do it at night. And so then we just hear in the neighborhoods, yeah, someone was captured.
14: They disappeared.
11: Yes, they just disappear.
14: So I'm curious to know, as you're preparing for Sunday morning, my suspicion is Saturday afternoon, Saturday night, you're looking through your message, you're getting ready to preach on Sunday morning. As you do that, are you thinking about, well, that part could cause a problem for me, or, oh, that verse could cause a problem, or are you able to set that completely aside and just say, Lord, this is your word, I'm going to do whatever?
11: In our case, well, in my case personally, I just pray to the Lord. I remember we watched this movie called Tortured for Christ. I remember the part where Sabina tells her husband, I don't want a coward for a husband. There are many wives that are like Sabina in Nicaragua, telling their husbands who are pastors, I don't want a coward for a husband. Another thing is that it's clear to me is within Scripture, for example, in John, he was taken prisoner to Patmos for the testimony of the word and of the gospel. And then again in Acts, I believe, Paul is talking to Felix and he speaks of justice. He talks about equity, and Felix decides to leave him in prison. So I think the best testimony that we can have as Christians when we call Jesus our Lord and Savior, am I really committed to follow Jesus as my Lord and Savior? And that is a very important point, because there, that's a conviction that the Lord will see.
14: Mm-hmm. You know, you mentioned the story of Richard and Sabina Wormbrand, the founders of the Voice of the Martyrs, and that very famous quote, I do not wish to have a coward for a husband. Richard stood up at that meeting and said, and there are pastors in Nicaragua saying the same thing, you know, yes, we pray for our leaders, but our first loyalty is to Jesus Christ. Because of that, that was sort of the start of the road to 14 years in prison for Richard Wormbrand. And I know those pastors' wives in Nicaragua, they know, yes, I'm encouraging my husband not to be a coward. Yes, I'm encouraging him to preach a gospel. And yes, he could go to prison as well. So they have their eyes very much open to the possibility of great sacrifice as they encourage their husbands on.
11: Yeah, and well, one of the things that is key to me is that many of these pastors and leaders have understood the true gospel, because Jesus says that to gain my life in Christ, I need to be willing to lose it for him.
14: Mm-hmm. It's a hard thing to live out, though. And I think of those wives whose husbands are in prison, and just the sacrifice of that, the hardship of that. One of the things that we always try to do is equip people to pray. Our listeners this week, we have listeners who are prayer warriors. They are going to go to prayer for the country of Nicaragua. Help us know how to pray this week.
11: The first point of prayer that I think would be is that they would lose fear. The second point is that people would begin to understand what real persecution is. I think in Nicaragua, we are ignorant of the real definition or real meaning of persecution. And I also love that people would pray for the pastors that are going through and are in persecution right now. They're not just in jail. They're not just exiled. But because of the situation, they've lost everything. Just as many have been encouraged when they're in prison for Christ, that they could be encouraged because the body of Christ is praying for them.
14: Amen. We will have people praying this week. I promise you that. I'm excited about that. Let me ask you kind of a political question. We don't really do a lot of politics here on Voice of the Martyrs Radio, but is the Nicaraguan government, are they influenceable by other governments, in whether it be the U.S. or other government? Do they listen? Do they care what the rest of the world thinks? Or are they just going to do what they're going to do regardless of what the rest of the world thinks?
13: Of course, if you read the news with regards to Nicaragua, a couple years ago, they refused the flag of Israel because they're friends with Iran. The best friend or the closest contact that we have right now in Nicaragua is China. And of course, they celebrate North Korea a lot. I mean, they're very good friends, and there's obviously the influence of Cuba, and until recently, the influence of Maduro from Venezuela.
14: I'm reminded of something my mother told me about choosing wisely who your friends are, because they're going to influence you. It doesn't seem like there's a lot of countries who would influence towards religious freedom or influence towards more openness to the gospel. Are there some ways beyond our prayers? Are there ways that we can make a difference in blessing our brothers and sisters in Nicaragua?
13: One of the things that you can do to help us, if there's someone that wants to, through any ministry that they can, donate Bibles. It's important to take the Bible into the hand of every believer. Of course, praying for every person in Nicaragua. And I think it's also important that people can explain when they come or meet someone from Nicaragua what real persecution is. Because once the church can understand what that is, then the church can start to take that initiative to begin to change things.
14: Amen. Pastor Chico, I'm so encouraged by your testimony. I know that people, this is going to be new information for a lot of people this week. What's really going on in Nicaragua, what it looks like to be a follower of Jesus there. And I know we're going to have people pray this week. Thank you for being our guest on Voice of the Martyrs Radio.
13: Thank you for receiving me. It's been a joy being with you guys. And thank you for receiving me in the name of all the Nicaraguans that are being persecuted.
14: Amen. I hope you will pray this week. I'm stunned by the number, 2,500 pastors currently in prison in Nicaragua. I hope that you will pray for them. I hope you will pray for their families. Every week, we get to talk about what God is doing around the world. We're going to talk about West Africa next week. I know you'll want to be involved in that conversation. You'll want to know what's happening in Nigeria and some of the surrounding nations there. So make sure that you're back with us next week right here on the Voice of the Martyrs Radio Network.
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1: An outcast in multiple countries over decades. 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

0: Hi, I'm Bernie Diamond from ChristianityWorks.com. I love telling people about God's blessing, not just his blessings in general, but the specific blessing that he has in store for them, and indeed, for you. But more often than not, when I do that, it's like water off a duck's back. Instead of sinking in, it just washes off. Why is that? Is it because I'm a bad communicator? I hope not. Here's what I think. We schlep through the day-to-day and the drudgery of life, and we get so used to it that we completely forget to expect God's blessing. It just doesn't occur to us that he wants to bless us. But God's blessing, it's like a morning dew falling on hard ground. It makes everything new and fresh and soft and alive. God wants to bless you just like that. And you can either ignore it and keep on schlepping through life, or you can accept it each day, every day. So which one's it going to be?
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4: Hello, I'm Sarah Wombe. The Prime Minister says Australia's fuel reserves have reached their highest level since stockholding laws were introduced. Sean Bendley reports.
5: New figures show the nation now holds more than 6.5 billion litres of fuel, with petrol reserves up to 46 days, diesel at 39 and jet fuel at 34. Supply lines also remain active, with 47 ships arriving this month and another 55 en route to the country. Prime Minister Anthony Albanese says Australia's fuel stocks remain well placed despite the ongoing turbulence in the Middle East.
6: So Australians can continue to have confidence in the work that the government has done to ensure that we have fuel

0: Economist Shane Oliver says the global economy now hangs in the balance of a potential return to all-out war.
1: Obviously, uncertainty remains very high around what will happen in the Middle East. With the oil price, Strait of Hormuz remains blocked. There's a cycle of escalating attacks between the US and Iran.
0: Russian officials say at least 8 people have been killed and over 60 injured in a Ukrainian drone strike that set fire to an oil depot and 2 warehouses belonging to Russia's biggest online retailer, Wildberries. With more, the BBC's Paul Adams.
2: The attacks appear to have started at night, with some videos showing terrified and injured staff attempting to flee as explosions continue. In a statement, President Zelensky said Russia was using the 2 warehouses to supply what he called sanctioned components for drone production and navigation equipment. He said the attacks were in response to Russian strikes on Ukrainian cities and communities. This appears to be the first time Ukraine has mounted attacks of this kind. It could be part of an attempt to undermine businesses owned by people close to Vladimir Putin. Wildberry's owner is Tatiana Kim, Russia's first female billionaire.
0: Beachgoers in southeast Queensland are being urged to take care around the water again today. Winds could reach between 60 and 80 kilometres an hour along the Sunshine and Gold Coast and Moreton and Stradbroke Islands. Bureau of Meteorology forecaster Phelim Hanafy says there's wind and damaging surf warnings in place.
3: We could certainly see significant wave heights this weekend in excess of 4 metres, and that could lead to some significant beach erosion, particularly along the more south-facing beaches. But overall, certainly not a weekend for the beach or for out in the open waters.
0: Briefly, in other news, the Department of Foreign Affairs is investigating the arrest of an Australian man in the US accused of overstaying his visa. And Pauline Hanson has wrapped up her European trip by addressing a political conference in London. This is Air News. A massive win for Canterbury over West Tigers in round 20 of the NRL. Here's Terry Daniel with yesterday's results.
4: The Canterbury Bulldogs have surged to an emphatic 32-0 victory over the West Tigers in front of a 20,000-strong crowd at Olympic Stadium. The home side ran in 5 tries to none, handing the visitors a 5th straight loss. It was a dismal night for the Tigers, who went down to 11 men at one stage in the second half with 2 players sin-binned. In other matches, the New Zealand Warriors edged out the St George Dragons 20-12 in New Zealand, and the Canberra Raiders beat the South Sydney Rabbitohs 34-24 in Canberra. The result marks Canberra's 3rd straight win. Raiders' Ethan Strange told Fox Footy it was a tough contest.
5: We started really strong, and then, we probably didn't come out in the second half how we should have, but I think we did well to scramble and wrestle back the momentum. So, yeah, it's definitely a building block. Another 2 points.
4: Terry Daniel, Airsport.
0: To AFL, Melbourne has overturned a 25-point deficit to defeat North Melbourne 92-76. Demons coach Stephen King says they seized the moment.
6: And the game probably didn't look early like the way we wanted, but at halftime it was a 4-point game, and I thought that was just what's the opportunity in it for us now. Turn the screws a bit and see if we can get it done.
0: Wins also to the Magpies, Lions and Dockers. And at the British Open, Aussie golfer Lucas Herbert remains in contention, 3 strokes off the lead after round 3. Australian Independent Radio News.
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8: Good afternoon, making news on Pulse. 17-year-old Kingborough Lions product Matilda Lang has earned All Australian honours for the 3rd time after winning the Allies MVP at the National Under-18s Championships. The historic Royal Hotel Ruin at Gormanston in Tasmania has been listed for sale alongside an adjacent home for around $300,000. And Australia's 5 National Trail Running Championships will be decided at a single event for the first time on the slopes of Hobart's Mount Wellington next year. Get these stories and more on the free Pulse Tasmania app.
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10: No matter what the weather.

0: Partly cloudy across Launceston for the rest of the day, dropping to 4 overnight. Partly cloudy for tomorrow Monday with a high of 15, and showers increasing for Tuesday with 15.
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9: G'day, g'day. It's Hank with the 505th edition of Aussie Grown Across the Nation, featuring the best music by Aussie and Kiwi Christians from the grassroots to the charts. 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
9: Plus the latest from Ethan Beer, Taya, Ben Potter, and stepping into the artist spotlight this week, continuing the Aussie Grown series on the Gold Coast with Kirsty Abrams. All that and more ahead this week, and kicking us off, Drew Wilson.

Not that good with change. Sunshine Coast singer-songwriter Drew Wilson on Aussie Grown. Great to see Brooke Ligertwood recording again with her new song featuring Lauren Daigle and the New Respects.

0: Brooke Leggettwood retired the Brooke Fraser persona when she relocated back to Sydney. So good to hear her recording again. That was Watchmen featuring Lauren Daigle and The New Respects.
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0: Candid Remark will be featuring in the launch of Capital Sounds on the 1st of August. More info on that in The Humdrum. This is his latest.

0: I see you in everything that I aim for. Is this where you call? Or is this where I fall? The one who sees me hems me in behind and before.
1: Missing the Mark from Canberra, singer-songwriter Candid Remark on Aussie Grown. Coming up, more great new music with the Gold Coast's River Movement, sandwiched by a couple of rising young Perth singer-songwriters. But first, the Aussie Grown Gold Coast series of artist spotlights continues with Kirsty Abrahams next.
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1: After spending several years with the Gold Coast City Council in their events department, Kirsty Abrahams stepped out to concentrate on her fledgling artist management and promotions venture. But even this has taken a time out of sorts to her most recent adventure, marriage to Anthony and raising her stepdaughter. It's an exciting time for Kirsty, as she's also working on new music for herself as well. Looking forward to hearing that when it is completed for sure. Meantime, Aussie Grown caught up with Kirsty to chat music, writing and new projects as we continue the Gold Coast Artist Series in the Artist Spotlight with Kirsty Abrahams and Running.

0: Running is the previous single from Kirsty Abrahams on Aussie Grown's Artist Spotlight this week as we welcome the lady herself to the microphone. G'day, Kirsty. How you going?
1: I'm good, thanks, Hank. Thanks for having me back. It's been a while.
0: It certainly has, and there's lots to talk about, but let's start with that song. Tell us all the inner meaning and the behind the scenes and the story behind that song.
1: Awesome. Yeah, well, Running was actually inspired by a friend of mine who was going through a time in his life where he was just, I guess, confused at where he was meant to be and where to go, but he was centered in his faith. And I think that is the fundamental of running, is like once you have that faith and you have that trust in God, it can take you home. And that's what running is all about, is just centering your eyes to the Lord and just following that path that he lays out for you.
0: Now, you've been doing that a little bit yourself. It's exciting times for you. A 6 months anniversary. Congratulations.
1: Yeah.
0: How's life for you now?
1: Oh, it's great. I feel so blessed. I've got the most amazing husband and a beautiful stepdaughter, and we are just loving life. And yeah, it's a beautiful sunny day on the Gold Coast today, so we're going to go to the park and enjoy that sunshine with my little family now. So we're very, very blessed here. Yeah.
0: Now, you're still also involved in lots of other things connected to music and management of other artists. And tell us all about Connections. It's Connections AA, is that right? Or is it just Connections?
1: Yep.
0: I'm not sure whether that's a social media pseudonym or whether it's the actual name.
1: It's Connection Artist Assistance. So that's what the AA comes from, is the Artist Assistance. So basically, back in, I think it was 2024, my contract ran out with the Gold Coast Music Network, where I was working for the previous 3 years. And I was at this crossroads, and I just didn't know where I should kind of take my music career. And I just was praying about it, and I just really felt to start an artist services company where I help not just Christian artists, but where I can help give them guidance where they need, whether that's releasing their first single or getting to that next stage of their career. Realizing what I've learned over the past, 13, 14 years in the industry, releasing music myself as an artist, but also through what I've learned through university and also my experience like on the ground in the industry, whether that's production or booking or management. And so now I work with three incredible artists who are all secular artists. One just signed his first recording deal in the US with a big label over there. And then the others are, you know, grassroots, finding their steps. And yeah, it's been such an exciting time.
0: How important is it in the music industry to find a good mentor, I guess we can say mentor to take you through those times?
1: Yeah, no, it's definitely important. I think especially if you're just starting out, because there's so much that you could milk from a single. And I think that's something where as independent artists, we're competing against these big labels, as well as like artists who have been doing it for years and years. So having someone to kind of handhold you through the process, that's exactly what I can do with Connection. And that's what we have been doing, and we've seen some really great success through it. So we're actually opening up consultations now. So if there is any artist out there who is looking for some hand-holding with releasing some songs, they can reach out as well.
0: That's fantastic news. How can people contact you?
1: Yeah, I think the best way is just on Instagram, Connection with a K, AA on Instagram, or you can email me, which is kirsty@connectionwithak.com. And that is the best probably way to contact me.
0: In your writing process, what comes first, music or lyrics?
1: It depends, really. I think melodies do come to me first. However, it does change, and I find that I get different songs on different instruments. So I think it really depends on what I'm sitting down and having a jam with as to whether the melody comes first or the lyrics. So it really, yeah, it changes for me. I don't find that there's one way to do it. I think there's multiple ways, and I've really found that the instrument that I write on is more of the piece of the puzzle than the lyrics or the melody. So yeah, it's really interesting.
0: So let's talk about your most recent single. Please tell us all of the deeper meanings and the ins and outs and underneath story behind this beautiful single.
1: Yeah, well, this is Our Moment. Came from a place where so my grandma actually asked me for her and my papa's anniversary to write a song for them, and she had a poem that she had written, so I took that poem as, I guess, theming, and I put that to music. I made it into a waltz tempo so that they can dance together, and I used a lot of word painting through it. My grandma was also a worship leader when she was younger, and she released an album of covers, and the title of it was Sunshine and Rain. So I've used a lot of that in the lyrics, in terms of theming, as well as just the word painting throughout the song. Last year, my papa actually passed away. This song is very special to me. I've since had friends ask me to let them use it for their wedding, for their first dance. And yeah, it's a very special song in terms of the meaning it holds personally to myself. But now it also means so much to a few other special people in my world. So, it's a beautiful song, if I do say so myself, I'm really, really excited to let other people have now. There's a lot of influence by Missy Higgins, as well as early Taylor Swift. That's Our Moment.

0: 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Wrapping up the Artist Spotlight this week on the Aussie Grown Gold Coast series with Kirsty Abrams, which we began with Running. 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
0: Angelina Curtis is 19 on Thursday the 17th and her second single from 2026 comes soon in the new music set. This is her new song released at the end of May.

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0: Hank's Humdrum now. Speaking of Perth singer-songwriter Angelina Curtis, she played a set at Perth Stadium last Thursday ahead of the Fremantle v Sydney AFL game, including one song to the whole stadium. Congratulations and well done, Angelina. Capital Sounds launches in the Canberra suburb of Fyshwick on Saturday, the 1st of August, with Candid Remark, 2 or 3, and Rebecca Willis on the schedule. Supported by our friends, local radio station One Way FM, the event begins an ongoing monthly series showcasing local and near local Christian artists, bands, duos, and more in a cafe atmosphere. Follow at Capital Sounds Cafe on socials. Should be a great event. Gympie singer-songwriter Aaron Partridge is the big Aussie Grown winner in the 2026 Josie Awards with three nominations in Artist of the Year Multi-Genre Male, Artist of the Year Jazz Blues, and Musician of the Year Guitar. Other nominations include Connie Kiss Anderson with two nominations for Vocalist of the Year, Multi-Genre Female, and Album of the Year, Folk Americana. Other Aussie Grown nominations are Sandy Facey for Album of the Year, Country Female, and Joy Adams and Alice Benfer, both nominated in the Song of the Year, Traditional Classic Country Female. The annual Josie Awards will be presented at the Grand Old Opry in Nashville on the 20th of September. Speaking of awards, Melbourne singer-songwriter Jacques-Mario Gentil, representing Australia, has won the Commonwealth Song Contest 2026, held recently. Tamworth Country Music Festival have announced the first round of artists for their 2027 event with Aussie Grown artists Elise Simmons, Colin Buchanan, Darren Cogan, Sally Jane, Dan Sultan, Hayley Jensen, Kirsty Cox, Patsy and Dave, Gavin Chatelier, Greta Ziller, Felicity Dowd, Brendan Walmsley, all amongst the list. God willing, Aussie Grown will be in Tamworth for the first time for the Tamworth Country Music Festival. The Jubilee Cafe stage, run by Scripture Union New South Wales, are yet to release their artist schedule. They've got a bit of time yet. New music landing on the Aussie Grown radio desk this week on its way or announced includes songs from Sandy Louise, The Silver Line, Adrian Downes, Valley Worship, who have two songs on the way, Sandy Facey, Dali, Finding Light, and Voice of Lily, and the album Holy Ground from Toowoomba's Elizabeth Ray. The Aussie Grown feature new music this week is from the Gold Coast band River Movement, who would love your vote as favourite new music on any or all of the Aussie Grown radio socials. You can vote now while you hear Son of Man, River Movement on Aussie Grown.

Son of Man from Gold Coast band River Movement, headed by Jordan Winslade, who is enjoying the school holidays with family in Canada. On Aussie Grown, here's the new song released on the 26th of June by Perth singer-songwriter Bailey Perry.

0: The Villain, new from Bailey Perry, whose previous single released in the third week of May. Remember to vote for your favourite new music on any or all of the Aussie Grown Radio socials. You could vote for Bailey Perry, River Movement, or Angelina Curtis, or maybe all three. It's up to you. Still to come, Brisbane's Ethan Beer and a couple of Sydney artists with Taya and Ben Potter next.
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0: Yeah. Sydney singer-songwriter and worship leader Ben Potter featured in the Artist Spotlight a few weeks ago with this song, his latest.

Alter is the most recent single from Ben Potter on Aussie Grown, staying in Sydney for a track from Taya.

The Reminder, Taya on Aussie Grown. A reminder also to vote for your favourite new music on any or all of the Aussie Grown radio socials. And remember to check out the AGR Artists new music playlist on Spotify to refresh your memory of the new music featured over the last, well, dozen or so weeks. Taking Aussie Grown out this week, the latest from Ethan Beer, whose new song with Youth Alive Queensland premiered last week on Aussie Grown. This is People Watching, Ethan Beer. We'll catch you next week. Have a blessed one. Bailey.

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7: Hello, I'm Sarah Warmby. A national terror attack, bushfire and flood emergency alert system to be rolled out by the Albanese government is at risk of becoming a $132 million failure. Carolee Katsimbanis explains.
8: The new AusAlert warning system is due to be tested on Monday the 27th of July. Emergency siren alerts sent to phones at 2 p.m. The government wants it operating nationally by October, but News Corp says many of Australia's emergency agencies plan not to use it in its current form, concerned because the alerts do not go to landlines. Older phones may not be compatible. The alert disappears after it's read and cannot be shared, and there's no hyperlink in the message to allow people to find out more about a current incident.
7: The Alliance of Australian Muslims is welcoming the government's response to the Special Envoy's report on Islamophobia, but says much more remains to be done. Sarah Wiedersen reports.
9: The government's special envoy to combat Islamophobia handed in a report in September last year with 54 recommendations. Yesterday, the Prime Minister released his government's preliminary response addressing 35 of those recommendations. The remainder are under consideration. The national response focuses on education, including a review of the school curriculum, bolstered police resources and community grant programs to build social cohesion. The Alliance of Australian Muslims says it's a step in the right direction, but the response must be followed by meaningful and timely action.
7: Investigators in Laos say a lack of evidence means they won't lay serious charges over the methanol poisoning deaths of two Australian teenagers. Holly Morton Bowles and Bianca Jones died in 2024 after drinking tainted alcohol at a hostel. Police claim they can't legally prove what caused the girls' deaths because no autopsies were carried out. An Australian man is in US immigration custody awaiting deportation proceedings after a dramatic confrontation with federal agents. Our federal politics reporter, Nelson Scott.
10: 57-year-old Fu Nguyen was filmed being pushed to the ground and handcuffed by ICE agents at Las Vegas International Airport. Authorities have confirmed the arrest attempt was initially aborted when a crowd of onlookers intervened. The Department of Homeland Security says it tracked down and arrested Nguyen the following day at Los Angeles before he could board a flight. US officials claim the Australian citizen has been living in the country illegally for 11 years after overstaying a tourist visa in 2015. Australia's Department of Foreign Affairs and Trade says it's making urgent inquiries and stands ready to provide consular assistance. Nelson Scott, Canberra.
7: Also in news, the Bureau of Statistics is counting down to next month's census. 30,000 staff have been employed to conduct the mammoth task. And hundreds of Australians have joined Olympian Stephen Bradbury to set a dad stance record at Sydney's Royal Botanic Garden. 380 people stood with their feet planted firmly, hands on hips and silently observing for 30 seconds to set the global benchmark. Bradbury says it was a quirky event.
11: First Guinness World record that I've been involved in my life, and I didn't realise that you can actually invent your own category of world record. It was pretty cool.
7: This is AIR News. Brisbane have jumped into third position on the AFL ladder after defeating West Coast 93-69. Coach Chris Fagan says despite the slow start, it was a good result.
1: To be behind at quarter time, trip on the road off a six-day turnaround, I thought we showed good composure to turn it around.
7: Fremantle, Melbourne and Collingwood also posted wins. In the rugby league, wins to the Raiders, Warriors and Bulldogs. Formula One and the qualifying action overnight was in Belgium. Esports Paul Walsh has the details.
12: Mercedes has maintained its perfect 2026 qualifying record, with Kimi Antonelli clocking the fastest time for the sixth time this season, and Mercedes the magic 10 in a row at the Belgium Formula One Motor Racing Grand Prix. The young Italian was a consistent performer in all three qualifying sectors and flew home to steal pole from Red Bull's Max Verstappen, who held the position till the last moment. For Antonelli, it was good to be at the front.
13: Yeah, we were able to improve lap by lap and, to bring home pole, which was nice. But, of course, tomorrow is another day.
12: Lando Norris in the McLaren was third fastest, but did incur a 10-place penalty due to a change in engine, while his garage teammate Oscar Piastri could only manage seventh fastest. So the front row for Spa will be Antonelli and Verstappen, with the second row being occupied by George Russell and Charles Leclerc.
7: And England has secured the bronze medal at the World Cup, beating France 6-4. Australian Independent Radio News.
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14: Good afternoon, making news on Pulse. A plan to move Hobart's Farmgate Market to Liverpool Street has won strong support from nearby property owners and businesses. A teenager has been charged over a four-month stealing spree worth more than $15,000 across Hobart's north. And 17-year-old Kingborough Lions product Matilda Lang has earned All Australian honours for the third time after winning the Allies MVP at the National Under-18s Championships. 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
2: No matter what the weather.
14: Partly cloudy across Launceston for the rest of the day, dropping to 4 overnight. Partly cloudy for tomorrow, Monday, with a high of 15, and showers increasing for Tuesday with 15.
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18: Hi, welcome to Momentum again, and we're going to have a great show. This week, amazing, the guy that we've got talking to us today. Somebody you'll all have heard of and have certainly high regard for. But can I introduce this amazing guy who I've heard of like virtually all my time in Australia? And he's a real icon. We're so blessed to have him with us today. And his name is Duncan Armstrong, OAM. I should add your title, Duncan.
19: You can if you want, Des. That's fine, mate.
18: So most of you would know Duncan as, you know, the swimmer, the gold medal winner. Just amazing. We'll get into those stories. But Duncan, tell us about your childhood. And, you know, where did you grow up? What was it like growing up? And obviously you had a great interest in swimming. So tell us a bit about your early days.
20: Well, I'm one of the lucky people in this country, Des, to grow up in a country town.
18: Oh.
20: I grew up in a country town called Rockhampton, and it's in central Queensland, blazing hot. It'd be hard for a pommy like you.
18: I'm not a pommy. I'm an Irishman.
20: An Irishman. Okay, sorry, mate. It's like calling us New Zealander. I apologise. So, yeah, I grew up in Rockhampton, Des, and I've got two brothers and two sisters. My dad was a bank johnny in the Commonwealth Bank. My mum was a stay-at-home mum. She raised all five kids, stay at home. And it was one of those fantastic upbringings where you just played on the street every day. We lived above the rugby field. So rugby was a passion of mine very, very early on.
18: Oh, right.
20: And Rockhampton is one of those beautiful sized towns that has so many sporting facilities.
18: Yeah.
20: And then the big export becomes sport. We're all so parochial in South Central Queensland. And we've got competition towns like Blackwater and Narra and Mount Morgan and Mackay and Bundaberg and Emerald. And you got all these sort of satellite towns around Rockhampton, which is about 40 minutes from the coast, and some beautiful townships down there like Emu Park and Yeppoon. So, yeah, it was one of those fantastic upbringings that you couldn't script it, really. It was great. There was a lot of love in the family. And
18: that's so good.
20: Yeah. And so sport was something that we did. I can't remember a time that we weren't at the South Rocky Pool, which is the memorial pool in Rockhampton, on a Wednesday night during club night, where we'd all get down there on a Wednesday night and about 300 kids would race and race and race, and we'd go home and flake out and get up to go to school the next day. So,
18: so
20: swimming was a core sport for us. My dad was a swimmer, held a 50 meter backstroke record in the GPS competition in the greatest schools in Brisbane competition for about 11 years.
18: Wow,
20: so he really understood swimming and really loved it, and he introduced his love of swimming to us. So we all got to enjoy swimming, mate.
18: Is that so good? I mean, having a father who really sows into your life, we talk about that momentum all the time and the importance it is for dads to be involved and engaged with their kids. And clearly, your dad was one of those, which is amazing. You get into swimming really early, I guess, in life. When did you realize that you had some sort of special talent for that? Did you? Was it obvious?
20: Well, I thought I was talented all the time. But,
18: you probably were.
20: Well, I was the youngest of three boys, and when I got faster than my two brothers, the interest really started to kick up.
18: Right.
20: I could, you know, swimming is one of those controllable sports where it's just basically about you. One swimmer per lane. And as hard as work you put into it is really what you get out of it. And I think I had a talent for it. I think I had a understanding of it, which is just as important as the talent. And I just used to love to swim. You know, like I would do training in the morning and I'd swim in the pool all day, then do training in the afternoon. So I could spend up to 8 or 9 hours just messing around in the pool. So my life was very aquatic and I really liked it. And I liked the identity it gave me when I could win a race and, you know, stand on the dais and get a medal.
18: Right.
20: Or get a trophy. And so, I can't remember a time that I really didn't enjoy that feeling.
18: And that's amazing too, you know, right in your early days, be involved in a sport that you end up being, you know, at the top of the world in is really quite amazing. I mean, so when did you decide that you want to do like specific training in, you know, in swimming?
20: When I started to get pretty good in around about grade 7, so about 12 years old, because we're part of a swimming club, there was other kids around 12 years old that were showing quite promise as well. And we'd travel to these country towns and do swimming all weekend. You know, like you'd go out there and you'd camp at the pool. So there'd be like 60 people camping in tents at the pool. Because all the facilities are there, the showers.
18: Yeah, of course.
20: And there's a big fence around it. So, you know, the crazy people in these small towns couldn't get at you. But all the parents would chip in. It was quite idyllic. You know, they'd chip in for the barbecue, they'd chip in for the breakfast. My dad would be the chief timekeeper or the chief judge, so everybody had a job.
18: Right.
20: And the mum sort of like did that matronly thing of making sure all the kids are safe and fed, and the men would work the meat over, and we'd race, you know, 14, 15 races a weekend, and then we'd all come home and drive the 3 hours home in the afternoon, and everyone would go to work or school the next morning. It was just full on.
18: Did you ever get the feeling that you didn't want to swim anymore? Did you ever get that sort of sensation?
20: Oh, not until really late in my career. See, this was the fun times where you're learning the fun of swimming.
18: Yes.
20: Where you're learning the fun of club swimming, friends, family, travel, doing your best, being rewarded, being a little bit recognized, doing a newspaper story every now and then, but getting the accolades for just having a rip and having a go.
4: Isn't that
20: good? I'm very, very grateful for those times because it really set me up for a long career.
4: Yeah,
20: in swimming, not just a quick one that was too full of intensity and a classic burnout at the end. So, yeah, I really knew what it was to enjoy swimming. And to your question, getting back to your question, because of the number of kids in our club that were showing a bit of promise around the same age, a young lady in the squad started a training squad and I went and joined that training squad. Her name was Karen Smith. So Karen Smith, we used to do 6 sessions a week. And it was around about 2 miles a session. And so by this day and age, it's literally nothing. But again, it was this really slow and deliberate introduction to hard work.
4: Yes.
20: And so all the way along, I had the opportunity to try something difficult, get on top of it, increase the pressure, get on top of it, increase the pressure, get on top of it.
4: Yeah.
20: So I was very, very grateful for that very small and fun squad that I joined. And, you know, that was the first time I kind of had to start waking up my dad to take me to the pool.
4: Yeah.
20: Had to go from school to pool in the afternoon. So the dedication sort of began there.
4: Yeah.
20: And it started in a way that I could handle. So from 12 to 13, 13 to 14, I was in this environment of constantly striving and improving and then adding things without being crushed by it.
18: I mean, I think that's fantastic for young kids, and I guess there'll be kids listening and certainly dads listening to the show who maybe don't even know where to start with their kids in terms of, you know, those disciplines, you know, getting them involved, commitment, as you said, training, you know, being tough, but with love.
20: When I look at, I get approached all the time, Des, by, you know, men who have a talented kid in their family or they identify as talented and come up and go, how many training sessions is enough for a 10-year-old, 12-year-old, 14-year-old? You know, how many training sessions should I be taking? And so men are trying to work out how hard to push their kids. Men are trying to work out what environment to introduce their kids to. And men are desperately trying to work out, you know, is it about the kid or is it about me?
18: Yes.
20: You know, so I've had trouble with that with my 5 kids. And it's a great question to just keep on asking, you know, what does the kid want and what do I want?
18: Yes.
20: And so I kind of short-circuited my answer to a lot of these great men who come up and say, hey, I've got this, you know, 12-year-old, they're showing promise, how many sessions is enough, you know? And I just tell them, you go through the deliberate exercise of finding the right coach,
4: right,
20: qualifying them, making sure they're not a creep or a pedo,
4: of course,
20: making sure it's an environment that you want to put your child into. Now, we do this routine with schools, with daycare, with kindy, with everything, with sporting clubs. I deal with my 14-year-old who's playing rugby at the moment. You know, what kind of man do I want around my 14-year-old teaching the great art of rugby? Because my kid's desire is there. That's no problem. I haven't got to convince him to play rugby. But I got to make sure that I do the adult work with the environment so he doesn't get hurt and he keeps on enjoying it. So my dad did all of that with me, and I sort of say to the blokes, coming up to me, you know, do the work, make sure the environment's right. And the easiest way is to just go and watch a couple of training sessions of whatever environment you want to put your kid into. How do the swimmers talk to each other? What does the coach allow and how does he allow them to talk to, or she allow them to talk to each other? Are the kids having a good time?
4: Yeah.
20: And is there discipline? And now you should be able to tell that as a dad because that's what you're trying to do every single day as a dad. So just go and watch a couple of training sessions. Take the time not to be distracted, take the time to go and listen to it. And then, you know, if you think your kid is going to exist well in that environment, then, you know, it's an easy one. And then the last thing I tell them is to buy your child an alarm clock that they can use.
4: Yeah.
20: And so they have to set the time on their alarm clock. They have to get up, they have to wake you up, and then you'll take them to the pool. So that helps the swimmer be self-determined.
4: Yes.
20: And gets you out of the way as, is it about me or is it about them?
18: Yeah, I love that. I love that idea of the alarm clock. That's really cool. You know, because as you said, it puts a responsibility onto them, which is so, so critical. And so there you were doing your training and the amazing guy called Laurie Lawrence came into your world and everybody will have an opinion of him. obviously, you were a lot closer to him. How did that work out? You know, obviously it worked out well for you in terms of the end result, but what was he like as a character in terms of coaching?
20: Yeah. Well, if anyone's listening to this podcast and this interview, you'll know that swimming is a very boring sport. you know, you swim up, you swim down.
18: Yeah,
20: it doesn't change. You know, like it's the same 50-meter pool and hole in the ground you go to every single session, every single day.
18: Yeah.
20: So to have a flamboyant character like Laurie was absolutely essential to stop you from getting sick of the sport and burning out and not wanting to come back. So he was, there was always something happening. Laurie creates energy. He's like a battery.
18: Yes.
20: And he's got this true and deep love of swimming and swimmers.
18: Yeah.
20: He's an old teacher by trade. And so he just loves unlocking potential in young people that they might not even know they've got.
18: Yes.
20: And he does it in a variety of different ways, but he does it with enthusiasm.
18: Yeah.
20: He's a very enthusiastic bloke. He's always up for the challenge. And the bigger the challenge, the more enlivened and quickened he becomes. And then he starts pitting you against your own ability to be better and better and better.
18: Yeah.
20: And then if you can get better and better at that, then you can take on anybody.
18: Yes.
20: And so it's about those honest conversations about, are you prepared to do the work?
18: Yeah.
20: Are you prepared to suffer? Are you prepared to not have pity on yourself, to do the work to unlock this incredible potential that we all have as people? And then how to focus that potential into a race or a games or a training session or just any competition you've got. And he'd say things like, you know, the door of opportunity for you, son, is only going to open once, and you're going to have the balls to walk through it, or you're going to let it slam you in the face.
18: Yeah.
20: It's up to you. It's not up to me. I can guide you and I can give you advice, but if you're not prepared to do the work, that door slams and it never opens again.
18: How good is that to learn? What a great life lesson. It's amazing.
20: Yeah, it's very compelling. And when you've got a guy who you know is completely committed to the process, committed to the mission, then it's pretty attracting to actually get on board, get on the boat, start paddling and be a member of that team. And that's what he used to produce over and over and over again. And that's why he had so many great results.
18: Yes.
20: Because Aussie kids want to have a go.
18: Yes,
20: they just need direction. Aussie kids want to be believed in. They're just looking for people to do it. And I tell men all the time in my talks to men that, you know, it's up to us to unlock the potential in our kids. And it's not about us.
18: Yes, that's true.
20: But it's up to us, but it's not about us.
18: And so
20: I'm constantly reinforcing with my boys that they have the ability in them.
18: Yes.
20: They've just got to find their direction. And I'm here to help, but it's up to you.
18: That's so, so good. We'll take a short break and then we'll come and go back. We're talking with Duncan Armstrong, great, great guy, achieved so much, and we'll be back shortly.
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18: WayFM. Hi, we're back with the momentum, and we have with us today the amazing Duncan Armstrong. I'm sure he's been told that so many times. So we talked just before the break about, you know, your Laurie Lawrence and the way he did his training, and that was amazing. So when did you think that you had the potential to go all the way, I guess?
20: Well, I've always had, to your point in getting back into it, is I've always had a very healthy ego. And that ego has always been sort of like, has always served me well insofar as I've always taken on those challenges and never thought I couldn't meet a challenge. And there was times that I got kicked in the teeth and I failed and I lost races and I thought I was good enough to win races, but obviously I wasn't. But I sort of would take them in their stride and I never stayed down very, very long. And then I had people like Laurie Lawrence and my father and other people in my corner who really sort of like got me through the tough times when doubt crept in. And I'm very, very grateful for that. But I've always had a great imagination. And I think that's And we have to sort of like get men to believe in their imagination a little bit more. I think we get knocked down. You know, you get a nickname like show bags, you're full of it. You get, you know, show pony, things like that. And, you know, those sort of slurs sometimes from experienced campaigner and older blokes and men in your circle can be very, very telling for young blokes to sort of chisel away at their dreams and chisel away up there at where they think they could possibly get. Yeah. And they want to fit in a lot more than really sort of be the outrider who chases their dreams. The Lori Lawrence swim team sort of was nothing like that. They sort of rewarded the other end of that scale. And so I sort of landed in this very, very strong spot to really believe anything I wanted to believe. Yeah. And with hard work, once I got to the Lori Lawrence swim team, I started to win races in my 15th and 16th year. And then I started to break records and ran about 16, 17. Oh, and my first Australian team was when I was 18 years of age. So I was able to get into the Australian team, wear the coat of arms on my chest and the green and gold from the age of 18. And that's when I started to really look at not just being the best in Australia, but also being the best in the world.
5: Yeah.
20: And when you put that green and gold tracksuit on for Australia, you know, it really opened so many doors of opportunity to be able to travel, take on the guys from America and Germany and Europe and the rest of those sort of like star-studded nations and sort of plant your flag and make a run at it.
5: Yeah.
20: And so it was around about 17 years of age that I got to the Junior Olympics and I won 4 gold medals there in Japan. And I thought, you know, I think I might be able to take on anybody. And that was the first realization that I could be good enough to really sort of like be a top level swimmer.
5: Sure. And you got to, before the big race, you got to 44th in the world. And that doesn't sound much, but when you consider, you know, the probably millions of people who are in that game, to get to that level in itself is just amazing, isn't it?
20: Yeah, I think getting sort of top 50 in the world gave me a chance to have a real dig.
5: Yeah.
20: It really was what you said before. When did I realize I might be good enough? Is when I hit basically top 50 in the world.
5: Yeah.
20: And then that meant I got to the Olympic Games and no one was really looking at me. So I was flying under the radar. I was an underdog.
5: Yeah.
20: And so when I got to the China Freestyle on day one at the Seoul Olympics in 1988, I was up against 3 world record holders. But it really didn't matter because they weren't looking at me. But I definitely studied them.
5: So you stayed under the radar. They didn't know your techniques, I guess.
20: The 44th in the world. That they weren't going to look at me. And so it really left me free to devise a really good plan without any pressure. And I was able to devise a plan that really suited me.
5: Yeah.
20: And it was going to be ride or die. I was going to do this plan and lose or do this plan and win.
5: Yeah.
20: And the good news is my plan was good enough and I was good enough that we could win. And I was able to get at the 3 world record holders and live my dreams. I broke the world record, won the Olympic gold medal. It was the 100th medal by an Australian in Olympic competition history. It was a gold one. It was one of 3 gold medals at that games overall. So all the dreams on the touch of the wall in the 200 meters freestyle at the Seoul Olympics in 88 was my dream come true.
5: So, Duncan, tell me, I mean, people watched your race and they saw you hit the end, get to the end of that race, and you knew, the moment you knew you had won, what was the feeling like?
20: Well, it's a crazy feeling. It's hard to explain, Des, because as a swimmer, your imagination has to be crystal clear. So what you do is you do this imaginary work or you do this visualization work and you just visualize the win, and you would do it over a million times easily in the 4 years coming into the race because your race takes less than 2 minutes. So you've got to get every single stroke right, every single second right. And to do that, you rehearse it and rehearse it and rehearse it. And then you get your skills up by racing. But there's a difference between reality and your subconscious.
5: Yes.
20: And when you touch that wall and you run the perfect race for yourself, like I did, the subconscious million times becomes the reality. And it's like this feeling of the dream landing on your shoulders. And it's like this whole car crash moment where you know you're living in reality, but it's like a dream. Everything's in slow motion. Everything comes at a sort of different quality. You're so excited.
5: Yeah.
20: And you don't know what to do with it.
5: Yes, exactly. You haven't been prepared for that moment.
20: No, you simply can't believe it. You can't believe that after all the training and all the preparation, the 2 million minutes that went in for the 4 years that it took to do the 2 minutes, and all of a sudden it's reality and you've you've got what you wanted, you've got the goal, and you just sit there and it all just kind of spins around you, and it kind of, it's not touching you, and it's very surreal. It's intoxicating. It feels like you're tripping on some sort of like acid or something. And it's just this incredibly magic moment.
18: And so, I mean, over the following days, hours, how did you feel? I guess it was so fast and so much happening. It's very hard to take it, as you said, take it all in.
20: Yeah, I think it was happening all around me and not to me. I think back at those, you know, the week or two afterwards, and it just hadn't landed yet.
18: Yeah.
20: And so I went to the pool, basically top 50 in the world. No one knew my name. No one knew I was an Olympian except my close family and my swimming mates. And then, you know, the next day, everybody knew my name. I was on every newspaper. I was in every, you know, I'd go somewhere and people call out my name and I'd turn around as if I knew them and I didn't.
18: Yeah.
20: And people would clap everywhere I went in the village because they knew I'd won the gold medal, and gold medalists get clapped in the village wherever they go. So it was this really, really quick turning, you know, sliding door effect of I was a 20-year-old nothing, and then the next day I was a 20-year-old everything. And it made a really, really kind of a crazy couple of weeks.
18: So how did you respond personally to that? I mean, you know, did you bask in
20: I really loved it.
18: Yeah.
20: Like, I loved it. Like, you're sitting there going, this is, you know, you're walking around in your dream come true. And you'd sort of seen champions before and you wanted to be like them, you wanted to, you admired them. So you really felt you'd joined this league of admired people that you'd already had, and whether it be movie stars or singing stars or sporting stars, you felt like you were one of them. So it was a real switch up. It was very gratifying that you could work so hard on a goal and get what you want out of it.
18: Yes.
20: But it was also pretty separating because I was the only gold medalist in the team, but I was the only one who won something. And so the rest of the team sort of didn't live their dream. And here's me sitting over there with the gold medal and the dream and the world record. And so I found it very separating. Like, I was basically mid in the team.
18: Yes.
20: And then all of a sudden I was over here as something completely different.
18: Oh,
20: so that was,
18: that
20: was unexpected.
18: So how did you respond to that? I mean, did it affect you personally? Did it, you know, make
20: I think it does.
18: It affects everybody. Yes, and
20: It like pride and everything on positivity, but there was also the downside of it that I felt outside of the team all of a sudden, so I really wasn't prepared for that.
18: Yeah.
20: And so when we got back to Australia, I got invited to everything, and the rest of the team didn't go anywhere.
18: Yeah.
20: So what was that? And I was traveling by myself. I'd gone from a team atmosphere to a solo atmosphere. And I had a lot of people who I didn't know telling me kind of all these crazy things because they wanted me in the room. They wanted me to sponsor stuff. And so the downside was I was spending a lot of time with strangers who I hadn't tested in terms of loyalty, integrity, you know, trust and all those sort of things. So as a 20-year-old with not a lot of life experiences, I found that part very difficult. And I was totally ill-equipped for it, mate.
18: Yeah.
20: Like, I wouldn't take anything back, but I would change a lot of things.
18: Yeah.
20: I wouldn't take the victory back or anything like that. But at 20 in the 80s, you know, what did I know anything but swimming? I totally get who and what I was in the moment. I handled it the best I could.
18: Yeah, I'm sure you did. So what did that look like? I mean, you know, probably nobody that's going to listen to this show would know what that, you know, that whole change of life. And
20: yeah, look, it was very difficult.
18: Yeah.
20: I wasn't a Christian at the time, so it was just basically I was in the world and trying to get the most out of the world. People were telling me all kinds of things. So I started drinking as a way to cope with it.
18: Oh, right.
20: And yeah, I wasn't much of a drinker before. I wasn't much of a drinker in it, but I would basically try to get a state change just to have the confidence to walk into the room, because I had like the prime minister, the premier, the head of sport. I had these important people from important companies, and I would go to these dinners and I had really no conversation with these people.
18: No.
20: I had nothing in common with these people. I'd never been to black tie dinners before. I had a manager who was telling me concepts that I'd never even considered before. And it was all about money, money, money, opportunity, opportunity. And because I was highly competitive, you know, I wanted to get good at it. I wasn't coping very well, and one of my coping mechanisms was to drink. And so I'd get loaded, go to these things, try to talk to people, try to get on stage, try to have a joke for every occasion, an after-dinner talk, be good on stage, be articulate, you know, and be an Olympic champion, be entertaining.
18: Yeah.
20: And I wasn't any of that. I don't know how I got through it, because I was really not funny.
18: Yeah,
20: I was, you know, like, you know, it was all question answers from you know, sporting journalists and stuff like that. So they just carried me along and I got through it and got off the stage. I felt really embarrassed and just wasn't coping. But everyone was screaming at me, you know, this is what you got to do. You're an Olympic champion. You know, you got to get out there. You got to do it. You got to go get that money. You know, you're not going to get it out of swimming. And I'm like, righto. So I did my best and we got through it. I'm here today.
18: So just before we finish, and we're going to do two shows, so this is the end of the first show. Tell me how you ended up getting fit. How did that come about?
20: Well, I was very lucky because a great Christian man came into my life. And we didn't grow up Christian. You know, Mum and Dad had very, very strong views about the church and things like that. So church was all just about funerals and weddings. That's it.
18: Yes.
20: And so I didn't really have a background in it. And I had, you know, a strong view against it because I love my dad and dad's got some strong views. And so I was around about 37 years of age and I was basically becoming pathetic. I was drinking, taking drugs, running around, television career, just getting into the fame and the fortune of everything in Australia that promotes. And, you know, I'd been with a girl, my beautiful girl, for 8 years. I'd been married and divorced and two beautiful boys having a war with their mother, you know, like you do with divorce. And so, you know, but I was getting on with it and I was so highly competitive that I thought this is life, you know.
18: Yeah.
20: And then I met this really, really beautiful Christian couple and my wife and girlfriend at the time had met them before that. And so they were becoming good, strong friends. And they were the reason that, you know, I even walked into a church. And so my girlfriend sort of said, we're not getting back together again until you go to church with me. And I'm like, well, okay. So, you know, if I was going to have the love of my life, then I was going to have to try out this church thing.
18: Yeah.
20: But, you know, the group all brought me along. It wasn't just that ultimatum that brought me along. So because of the open heart of a great Christian family and community, you know, I got into church and I had an encounter with the Holy Spirit and Jesus Christ in the pews after about 6 visits. And that completely transformed who and what I was, and a new journey began that I'm very grateful for.
18: That's so, so good. Okay, we've had a wonderful time talking and we're going to come back and do the second show when we talk about your life as a Christian. And so we'll come back and do that. Dunga, thanks so much for this show. It's been really good. And we'll be back next week.
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5: I'm Mark Dransfield. Splits have emerged within the federal opposition over whether it should support multiculturalism. More from federal politics reporter Nelson Scott.
6: Multiculturalism has been subject to debate since One Nation began formally calling for an Australian monoculture last month. Leader Pauline Hanson has defined a monoculture as a multiracial society with shared national identity, but critics argue this is what multiculturalism already means. The dispute has also caused

0: A base in Jordan. The escalation in the conflict this week saw markets shudder and oil prices rebound. However, AMP Chief Economist Shane Oliver says Australia wasn't as hard hit as other countries.
1: The Aussie share market came down, but not much. It was impacted by the rise in oil prices globally, which dragged down US shares, and also some bad news from BHP regarding copper production. But it only fell 0.1% for the week.
0: A critical incident investigation's underway after an armed driver died inside his car following an interstate police chase. More from Sarah Warmby.
2: Queensland police notified New South Wales officers that a man armed with a firearm had fled across the border. Following a pursuit through multiple suburbs and the deployment of road spikes, the vehicle crashed down an embankment in the Northern Rivers region. Police tried to revive the 25-year-old, but he died at the scene. Sarah Warmby, Air News.
0: A man's been charged after a late-night stabbing attack in Sydney's east. Emergency services were called to Bondi Beach, where they found a 33-year-old with knife wounds to his face and hand. Police tracked the alleged attacker to a home nearby, where he was arrested. A distillery owner has been charged as part of investigations into the deaths of two Australians in Laos. Nine's Chris McCarthy reports.
3: The business owner is facing allegations of selling products harmful to health and operating an illegal business, the penalties for which range from 3 months to 4 years in prison and a fine. 19-year-olds Bianca Jones and Holly Morton Bowles were among the group who died of methanol poisoning. Bianca's mother, Michelle, has described the charges as a kick in the guts.
4: Can't believe that lives don't matter in Laos.
3: The federal government has updated travel advice for the Southeast Asian country, advising tourists to exercise extreme caution due to concerns around the lack of transparency in its justice system.
0: And researchers have developed a low-cost AI device capable of identifying disease-carrying mosquitoes by the pitch of their buzz. A University of Wollongong team put an audio database into a tiny chip that runs on batteries. The prototype operates with over 88% accuracy, and it's hoped it'll soon be used in the fight against malaria. This is AIR News. The Dockers have moved 12 points clear on top of the AFL ladder, but yesterday's win over Port Adelaide may be a costly one. Sarah Patterson reports.
5: Despite a first-half slump, Fremantle recovered from a two-goal deficit at half-time to get home comfortably by 28 points. The Dockers recording their 16th win in 17 games. They remain firm favourites to win the flag. But it wasn't all smooth sailing, with AFL veteran Jager O'Meara unable to see out the match after sustaining an ankle injury during the third quarter. Sarah Patterson, S Sport.
0: A short time ago, Hawthorn led Richmond 19-2 at the MCG, and shortly Gold Coast takes on the Bulldogs, then Essendon meets GWS. NRL and the Titans are taking on the Sea Eagles on the Gold Coast, NRLW, and a short time ago the Titans led the Eels 42-12. England has taken third place at the FIFA World Cup, winning their bronze playoff with France 6-4. They were dominant from the start, leading 3-0 at halftime. Star midfielder Jude Bellingham sealing the deal for England, taking the final goal just seconds before the whistle. Here's how it played out on SBS.
6: Bellingham, it's brilliant. Is it going to be number six? Oh, you bet it is. What a way to sign off at the end of the World Cup.
0: Argentina and Spain play out the grand final tomorrow. Australian Independent Radio News.
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8: Partly cloudy across Launceston for the rest of the day, dropping to 4.

0: overnight. Partly cloudy for tomorrow, Monday, with a high of 15, and showers increasing for Tuesday with 15.
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6: 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Stay tuned to hear Dean's extraordinary story of losing both legs and how he found hope.

0: upset.
1: How would you feel if you suddenly lost both your legs? What changes would it bring to your life and relationships? Today, Celia and I are talking with Dean and Coralie. Dean woke up from an induced coma in a Queensland hospital to discover he'd lost both his legs.
2: Thanks for joining us, Dean and Coralie. You normally live in Adelaide. How did you end up in a Queensland hospital?
3: We were planning a holiday for the Easter break, and Cairns was the location because our daughter lived not far from Cairns. It was going to be an enjoyable time, but it didn't turn out quite like what we expected. And that's the thing about life, isn't it? You know, the unexpected thing that just comes along and plucks us all out of the air, and we don't have even time to prepare for these sorts of things properly. And I certainly wasn't prepared for this incident to happen, you know. It was quite a surprise to me. When I walked down to the beachfront that morning, I felt sluggish and lifeless, and I had no idea that I was going to lose my legs.
4: And I'd said to the kids in the morning, your dad's not well, he thinks he's got a flu, but he doesn't want to see a doctor.
3: And like most blokes, you know, you don't want to go to the doctor unless you really have to.
4: And then when it was about in the mid-afternoon and Rachel said, Mum, Dad's face is a funny colour, he needs to see a doctor. Beck drove us in, and fortunately she knew exactly where to go. She said, Mum, will you go into emergency and get a wheelchair for Dad? Get a wheelchair for Dad to wheel him in. And he said, no, I'm walking. And he did.
3: This was my last walk, actually. And they put me in and met a doctor there. And I remember lying down, and I had stuff oozing out the side of my leg, I had a scratch on the side of my leg. Look, it was nothing, you know, not a real deep cut or anything, but stuff was oozing out of it, and it was horrible. I never witnessed anything like that in my life. And to be honest with you, that was the last time I can really recall. They had me in induced coma for 2 to 3 months.
4: Beck and I were in emergency till 2 o'clock in the morning, and they found the diagnosis really fairly quickly. And that was the first time I had ever heard of the word necrotizing fasciitis. No antibiotics would touch it. It's an aggressive flesh-eating bacteria, and they basically didn't think he would survive Easter Sunday. It was late that night in the kitchen at the place where we were staying. Beck took a phone call in the kitchen, and she said, oh no, oh no. That's when they were making the decision about the legs being amputated. And I rang everybody, I just texted everywhere I could think of, please pray that Dean won't have to have his leg amputated. And then when we went in the next day, they'd already marked out the second leg.
1: Coming up, we'll hear how Dean reacted when he first discovered his legs were missing. How would you feel if you woke up to discover both your legs were gone?
0: When

0: 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Feel free to like our Facebook page, Messages of Hope, where you can like and share a post about today's message and encourage others. That's Facebook Messages of Hope. We're talking with Dean, who was put into an induced coma because of an infected cut in his leg. He was diagnosed with a flesh-eating disease, necrotizing fasciitis. When he woke up, he discovered both his legs were gone.
1: After I come to, after the induced coma come off, I suddenly reflected and pointed down that I had no legs, and I was over anxious and, you know, despaired, I guess was the word. And Coralie couldn't tell me that I've lost my legs, and she virtually ran out and went up the causeway from Cairns there and was broken down with it. I can't tell you a lot other than I had crazy thoughts and dreams, and I guess it's all the drugs they induce into you. I was in there nearly 8 months in hospital, but 3 months in Cairns. It was a part of my life that just has gone zapped out of it, that I can't recall a lot about. Then a month after that, I remember lying there in bed there, and often a couple of the senior nurses said, "Don't underestimate Dean, you'll be able to do more than what you really think you could." And I said, "Well, I can't even get out of bed here. How am I going to get out of bed?"
2: Dean, some people couldn't imagine living without their legs. Mm. Did you ever feel that?
1: Yes, I did. I had a nurse there whose husband lost a leg, and he ran in sort of marathons and stuff and did things, had an artificial leg. And unfortunately, I didn't want to have an artificial leg, so she encouraged me, this lady, and she was fantastic. And I just listened to those sorts of people who gave me encouragement, and I thought, well, the end's not really here, and you know, I'm around. And one of the great things is being a Christian and having belief in that recovery process near the end was so important to me. And I can tell you the support that I got from people within our own congregation was just wonderful. And one of the things, you know, that stands out, I used to get phone calls from various people and pray for me over the phone in the morning, you know, after you have your breakfast, and say, "I hope you're well," and, you know, pray for your recovery and such. And can I just draw a comparison? I've been on lots of various other committees in my work. My workforce has always been good and very supportive in me as a Christian. And they know that something different about you because you've got Christ as the centre of your life. And I believe when I was in the hospital, the people could see that you had that strength, and it was God that was sort of guiding me within, although I had that physical strength of determination.
3: You sound like you took it all in your stride, so to speak. Are there times when it gets you down?
1: I do get depressed at times. Lord, why did this happen to me, you know?
4: And
1: sometimes I will up our long passage here and I think, God, how many times have I walked up here over the years? Now I'm wheeling up here, you know, and just frustration. I drop a paper on the floor off my desk, and to go and pick that paper up, I can bend from here to there, but it's a bit of a risk. I've got to hold onto the side of the chair to get to it, that I hopefully don't fall out of it. Just to strive to do those things sometimes becomes frustrating to me, and I do in despair occasionally. Not often, but I have, you know, I lay on the bed and think, Lord, why has this happened to me?
3: Did you ever doubt God?
1: No, not really, no. But as I said, sometimes I think, why does this happen to me, as an example? But then, you know, I see such misery around the world, and I look at what happens on the news currently, and every day I'm blessed that I'm still here.
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0: Have you ever suffered an illness and still wear the scars of that experience? Where have you found hope to keep going? Our guest today, Dean, lost both his legs to an infection caused by a cut to just one leg while walking along the beach. What gave Dean hope to face the future without his legs?
1: Well, one of the things that did give me hope when I was doing rehabilitation, I had no idea what a slide board is, and it was like a little surfboard, and I can put my behind on the surfboard and slide from this chair into the car seat. And I recall when I was at the retraining of having that first moment of trying all these things, and the thrill was to know that I could slide off onto a board and get into my chair. And I do that today, you know. I lie in bed of a morning and then I decide to get up, so I slide onto this chair which is alongside the bed, then go to the shower chair which I got, sit on the shower chair, go to the toilet or whatever you have to do, then wheel it underneath the shower myself, have a shower, and then wheel it to the bed. And my clothes, my good wife leaves my clothes there, so I quickly, and that was another thing, just getting dressed. I remember saying to the nurse, how am I going to dress myself? She said, you'll be able to wriggle into your pants and put your T-shirt or shirt on over the top, and because it's all body exercise from the stomach muscles. One of the difficulties when you're sitting on a bed, I found was lying on a bed on your back and trying to get up from a soft bed, because it's not firm, it was not really firm, and you sink into the bed properly. But how I overcome that, I got like a rope ladder, a small ladder that I have alongside me in bed, and I pull on that, and that pulls me upright then, and I do that. When I see my grandchildren, little grandchildren now from 3 to 4, and I think, gee whiz, I've went back to a stage virtually like that. And today, you know, I had to go and retrain myself to do all those sorts of things that's been part of our health and well-being. These little things I'm telling you about make my life fulfilled. And I can, you know, I know I take probably 3 times or 4 times longer than I normally do to get dressed, but, you know, I get there.
2: And you can do it yourself.
1: I do it all by myself. Yeah.
2: Has your relationship with God changed?
1: No, I think it's become closer. There's a greater depth of understanding and want to learn his word a little bit more than I have. And often in a service, I can feel it even through the music sometimes, you know. And I'm a bit more conscious of the wording of words in the phrases of songs even, you know, that really hits you, and it gives me a sense of warmth inside and feel a bit better about myself.
2: You've mentioned faith in God and prayer is important. How does that help?
1: It's the reinforcement of it, isn't it, Coralie, of the things that you virtually said that do happen.
3: And yeah, I think it's just being, for me, being consistently in God's word. And we'd done a study on Isaiah, and I drew a lot of God's promises, I know, from Isaiah.
2: What are some of those promises?
3: Fear not, do not be dismayed. I am with you, I am your God. I will help you, I'll uphold you with my omnipotent righteous right hand. Was one that was constant with me. I always wanted to believe that God would get us through. God was a good God and he had good plans and all of those things, that he would get us through somehow, get Dean through somehow and get back home again.

0: 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I'm Richard Fox. I hope you can join us again next week for another message of hope. Real hope to cope with life's challenges.
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0: Is your child self-disciplined? I'm Mark Merrill with today's Family Minute. 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It's important to teach our kids to do things for themselves. 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First, teach structured routine. 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Second, teach committed determination. 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Third, teach your child the fundamentals. The fundamentals start with character, things like honesty, integrity, courage, and love. 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Remember, your family first.
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6: I'm Mark Dransfield. Australian actor Terence Donovan has died. The

0: assets in Jordan follow a collapse of the month-old peace agreement between both nations. Former Australian ambassador to the US, Arthur Sinodinos, has told Nine political pressures now growing on President Donald Trump.
1: Particularly with the midterms coming, the more pressure on the president. The question is, what can he do without further entangling the US on the ground? Because once ground troops are involved, he's in real trouble politically in the US, because that's the last thing Americans want. They were told no more forever wars.
0: The federal opposition is cautioning the government about demands from union groups to deal with artificial intelligence. The government's laid out a plan to regulate AI amid concerns over the technology's impact on jobs and the environment. Labor members and union officials will discuss artificial intelligence policy at the party's national conference next week. Deputy Liberal leader Jane Hume has told Sky News pro-worker reforms would stall productivity.
2: Unions having veto over whether a private sector organisation can adopt new technology to make itself more productive, to make itself more successful, that's a little bit like saying unions could have a veto over whether companies could adopt email technology.
0: The Victorian government is planning a new department to tackle organised crime. More from Brian Wilson.
3: Premier Jacinta Allan continues to face pressure to call a royal commission into the state's big build infrastructure program, where it's reported more than $15 billion of taxpayers' money has been siphoned off to illegal activities and organised crime. In a bid to stall any action until after the November election, News Corp says that legislation for the establishment of a new agency could be introduced when Parliament resumes next week. It follows Police Commissioner Mike Bush's statement last week that Victoria Police still have not been given the necessary powers to investigate the systemic crime on the big build sites. Brian Wilson, Melbourne.
0: A teenager's been charged over a string of business thefts in Hobart's north over 4 months, allegedly worth $15,000. Pulse Tasmania reports the 17-year-old's arrest followed incidents at two bottle shops on Friday night. The youth was bailed to appear in court at a later date. Aviation enthusiasts can now snag front row seats to watch planes take off and land in Brisbane. The airport's new plane spotting vantage point opened to the public today, offering closer, unobstructed views. Brisbane Airport spokesman Peter Doherty says it's what many locals want.
4: There's a really big demand from people wishing to come out to the airport and watch planes land and take off. And some of them are parents with kids who have an interest in aviation and seeing aircraft fly. And there are the traditional plane spotters. So there's a whole range of people keen to visit.
0: This is Air News. First to NRL, and the Titans and Sea Eagles were 10-all a short time ago on the Gold Coast. Meantime, yesterday, the Raiders took a bittersweet 34-24 win over the Rabbitohs. Star forward Hudson Young suffered a suspected season-ending Achilles injury that had him helped off the field in the first half. Canberra coach Ricky Stewart says they'll be keeping their fingers crossed, but there's no doubt it'll be a big loss.
5: He's such a massive part of our team, and not just the 80 minutes that everybody sees, but what goes into the preparation and his senior leadership. And
0: NRLW and the Titans beat the Eels 50-12, and a short time ago the Broncos led West Tigers 16-6. AFL, and at halftime Hawthorn led Richmond 81-18 at the MCG. Shortly, Gold Coast takes on the Western Bulldogs, then Essendon meets GWS. And the Wallabies have snapped a six-match losing streak with a 57-10 demolition of Italy in the Nations Championship. The victory kickstarts Australia's campaign, while ensuring departing head coach Joe Schmidt finishes his tenure on a winning note. The relieved Wallabies boss says he always knew what his men could do.
6: With the effort from the players, some of the accuracy, I thought we had a real steal. I'm just relieved and retired, really.
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8: Good afternoon, making news on Pulse. A teenager has been charged over a four-month stealing spree worth more than $15,000 across Hobart's north. 17-year-old Kingborough Lions product Matilda Lang has earned All-Australian honours for the third time after winning the Allies MVP at the National Under-18s Championships. And the historic Royal Hotel ruin at Gormanston in Tasmania has been listed for sale alongside an adjacent home for around $300,000. 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
4: Partly cloudy across Launceston for the rest of the day, dropping to 4 overnight. Partly cloudy for tomorrow, Monday, with a high of 15, and showers increasing for Tuesday with 15.
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10: Here's Pastor Brandon Blumberg with Hope That Matters.
11: Revelation is a series of visions that John gets, and this has to do with this huge battle of good and evil. It's written to give readers hope, to say, hey, listen, here's what's happening, here's what's going to happen, and in the end, it's going to be good news. So he writes with a purpose of hope. That's the goal of Revelation.
10: Today, we begin our first look into the book of Revelation, reviewing some of the history surrounding what the scripture has to say about the future to come. On today's Hope That Matters, Pastor Brandon Blumberg will look through the Apostle John's vivid imagery and powerful symbolism, encouraging believers to remain faithful in the face of trials, assuring Christ's ultimate victory over evil. And I want to welcome you to Hope That Matters as we start a new series in Revelation. Brandon, thanks for joining me.
12: Yeah, absolutely, Kurt. Always good to be here.
10: You know, it's not often that we hear a sermon series that goes through the entire book of Revelation, and that's what we're about to do over the next several weeks and months. Mm-hmm. Brandon, I've noticed that it seems that Revelation sometimes causes a sense of anxiousness with people. Why is that?
12: You know, it's easily the most unique book in the Bible. Yeah. In the New Testament, it's the only one that is about prophecy and revelation. And there's so much imagery in it that it lends itself well to multiple interpretations or understanding, and they can't all be right. And so what happens is people, they come down with what they think it means, and I heard this guy say this thing one time, and so he says, and then what happens is you find yourself fighting to be right, and you want to make sure you have the right perspective. And here's what it comes down to, Kurt. Honestly, you want to make sure you're on the right side. You're just nervous that you're on the right team and that whatever happens next, you're going to be fine and it's going to be good for you. And so people get really anxious about trying to figure it out so that they feel like they're ready and that if whatever happens next, that they'll be fine and that their family will be fine. And so there's a real sense of fear and dread about the things in Revelation, because it really is. There is some scary, serious imagery in it, and enough to where you think, I want to make sure I'm on the good side. And so people debate and discuss and fight over what all this means, because they want to make sure that they're on Jesus's side. But what they're doing, though, what it feels like a lot of times is that they're arguing in such a way they want Jesus to be on their side. Mm. And they're arguing to say, I'm right. And it can create so much dissension in the church over this very thing.
10: Right. That is so true, Brandon. Well, as we open up the book of Revelation, you titled this first message, A Vision from Jesus.
13: Can you give us a bit of a summary of what we're about to embark on?
12: Yeah, so here's the thing about Revelation, and what oftentimes I think people fail to realize is that this is called a vision from Jesus. This is a revelation given to the Apostle John, but it's a revelation from Jesus. So as much as people want to make this about the details of the end times and a timeline of this happens, then this, this figure represents this, and the beast is this, and as much as we want to figure out and try to figure out and decode all of the details, you have to start by recognizing and realizing this is a revelation, a message from Jesus for us. So this is about him. It's from him. It has to do with him. As much as we think it's about us and trying to figure things out, this really is centering our entire focus on this is about Jesus. It's not about you trying to put together the pieces of the puzzle. This is about Jesus.
13: That's a good reminder as we start this series in Revelation, given by Jesus to the Apostle John. And with the message, a vision from Jesus, here's our teacher, Pastor Brandon Blumberg.
11: I want to ask you this. What has been your understanding and involvement with the book of Revelation? How much experience do you have with this book? And I'm going to guess, okay, so there's we come probably from a bunch of different camps, but there's really two ends of the spectrum. One is it scares me, it creeps me out, I don't want to read it or think about it. There's so much in it that it just makes me nervous, and I don't want to think about it. That's one camp. And then another camp is people who would say, I think I have it figured out. If you come to my basement, you'll see my charts and my diagrams, and I'm currently writing my third book on Revelation. And you're going like, okay, you're in it. You are all in. And then everyone in between, right? And then there's the rest of us going like, I have a good understanding. I've read a lot. I'm currently reading, or I've read some stuff in the past, or I've taken a prayer, or like, well, all right. Wherever you are with your understanding of the book of Revelation, this is my goal, that we walk away saying, I know more now. I'm being challenged in my understanding, even though sometimes you might not agree or be like, I don't know if I take that view of it. Hey, that's fine. We're at least being exposed to what Revelation is and what it's meant and how people view it. And the third one here, this is the one I'm really going to land on, that you will be encouraged, that you will literally have more courage in you because we've gone through this together. And you realize it's more than just a book about, you know, trying to decipher it all, but it really is something that I can look at and apply to my life and have it change me today. What we're not doing is here's like how every piece fits together according to Brandon. And so therefore, you know, which is also the right way. So you'll get the correct view. But the goal is not now I know. The goal is, all right, but now I feel it. Now I feel what John was writing and the why behind it. And it's causing me to actually maybe live differently and to have more courage, to put steel in my spine. That's the goal of Revelation. It isn't so that you would just have a really good understanding so, you know, you can have good conversations with people. The goal is that you would experience it, that it would change you. So I'm also going to guess this, that many of us, our exposure to Revelation is through other sources. I'm going to guess a primary source of your understanding of theology and eschatology and Revelation comes from Left Behind, right? Your understanding of end times isn't what you read in the Bible. It's not that you read Revelation. It's that you read a story about end times, how it could happen. And you're going, oh, that must be how it works. And some of this will be a little bit of this, honestly, will be a little bit of deprogramming and reprogramming to say, we're going to read the Bible and we're going to let the Bible tell us what it says. We're going to interpret scripture through scripture, not through the lens of, you know, someone else's story about it. Or what I heard this pastor once say, this is what it means. And we're going to say, okay, I get that there's so thousands of views. Everyone's got to take, but let's interpret scripture through scripture. So Revelation was not written chronologically. It's not written in chronological time where you have an order of chapter one happens and then two and then three, and it's all time lined out. Revelation is a series of visions that were given to John, and he writes them in the order he received the visions, but the visions themselves are not, and then this happened, and this happened, and this happened. So what we get is, you'll see key phrases throughout Revelation. It'll say, and then I saw, or and then I had a vision, or and next I saw. And what he's saying is not, here's the order of all of the events, because when you read them and you realize the events, you're going, man, that one, what you just described happened decades earlier. And then the next section, we jump forward again. So again, this is why it's hard to like read Revelation. And when you get into it, why people have such a difficult time, because you're reading it thinking this is a novel. Revelation is not that. Revelation is a series of visions that John gets. Think of it like windows. He gets a window into this vision and he says, all right, here's what I saw. And he writes down this vision. And then he says, the next I saw, and it's another window into a different vision. And these visions are written in order that he got them, but they're not written necessarily in the order that they will actually happen. Many commentators come to the realization, or like will say like, hey, given its structure, it's probably actually describing the same events from different angles. So it's not this and then this and then this and this, it's this. And I see it from this angle. And his next vision is, and then I saw a vision, and I saw the same set of events from this angle. And then I saw the same set of events, and again, from another angle. And generally speaking, you could see that Revelation is three sets of sevens, and all of them have a pattern. And it ends with judgment, and then with the victory of Jesus. And so commentators will look at this and say, this probably isn't three things happening, like all these events, and then there's a battle, and then Jesus wins. And then we start over and there's another three of these things and then another battle. It's probably the same kinds of things that John is describing from three different angles. All right. Okay, first, some details of Revelation. It was written by John the Apostle. John the Apostle also wrote 1st, 2nd, 3rd John, also the Gospel of John. It was written, probably most commentators will agree, written in 95 AD, though some who take an earlier view will say probably maybe in 67, 68, before 70. 70 is a big year. Certainly there's a lot happening. We'll talk here in a second. So they'll early date it. Though most scholars, most people will look at it, certainly modern commentators will look at it and say, most of the evidence points to a 95 AD writing. Now, here's why that is awesome. John is probably about that age. He's certainly in his 90s. Here's what's awesome, ready? When you're 90, you could still be with it and write something like this. In his 90s, he's writing one of the most complicated and interesting books of the Bible, certainly of the New Testament. He's on the island of Patmos. It's one of the Greek islands, but this is not like a vacation. It's not like he's on a cruise. It's a prisoner camp for Rome. So he's exiled by the Emperor Domitian during this time, and this is one of Domitian's favorite punishment for Christians was to exile. It's on this island that he has this revelation. Here's what it says in chapter 1, verse 9. This is how we know he was on Patmos, and he even tells us why. I, John, your brother and companion in the suffering and kingdom and patient endurance that are ours in Jesus, that I'm with you in the suffering. We're suffering this together. We're patiently enduring together. He says this, I was on the island of Patmos because, here's the reason, of the word of God and the testimony of Jesus. Here's what he's saying, ready? Because I was a Christian. Because I believed the word of God and I had the testimony of Jesus, and I was exiled and sentenced to go and live on this island of Patmos. So he tells us, all right, now he's gonna have this vision and then he's gonna write this down and he's gonna write this book, but this book is complicated. It's written in a genre you've probably has very little experience or involvement with. It's actually three genres to make things even more complicated. And so it's three writing styles in one. Here's the first one. It is called an apocalypse. In Greek, apocalypsis. It's the first word in Revelation. It's what John's gonna write, that this is an apocalypsis, which means unveiling or revealing. And so an apocalyptic writing, it has to deal with this, a cosmic battle of good and evil. Hence, we get Revelation. It's almost like you get a peek behind the spiritual curtain and you see what's going on in the spirit realm with regard to what's happening in real life, because he's getting a vision, and this has to do with this huge battle of good and evil. It's written to give readers hope. The reason you write an apocalypse isn't like, and everyone died and we lose, and so, you know, good night. the goal is to provide hope, to say, hey, listen, here's what's happening, here's what's gonna happen, and in the end, it's gonna be good news. So he writes with a purpose of hope, and it has highly, highly symbolic language. This, again, is why it's hard to interpret Revelation, and many have, you know, interpreted different ways, because depending on how literal you think it should be will change your understanding. But apocalyptic writing is extremely symbolic. As we go through Revelation, you see that things are not what they are, but that they're seen as symbols or images or dragons or stars or eyes of fire or a mouth with a sword. And you're like, okay, these are clearly symbolic images that aren't meant to be taken literally, but many will try to, and that's how you can sometimes get into trouble when you take it so literally, because you have to realize this genre is apocalyptic. Think of it like this. Not that I have much experience in this, but poetry. Poetry, if you're reading poetry, you don't read it literally. I love you to the moon and back. When did you go to the moon? What, are you kidding? You went to the moon and then you came back for me? No, that's not what that means. We know that's not what that means. When we read Revelation, we see symbols like that. And when we take them literally, that's not what that means. You can't do that. So it's apocalyptic. Okay, it's also a prophecy. John is going to tell us this is also a prophecy about what's to come. So it's apocalyptic, and it's this great cosmic symbolism of this cosmic battle of good and evil, but it's also what's going to happen. Here's what has happened, here's what is happening, and then here's what's going to happen. So we see that it's describing events to come. Now, here's what's crazy, though. Even though it's describing events to come, it is grounded. It is grounded in the Old Testament, that it has more Old Testament references and allusions than any other New Testament book. In fact, it might have more than all of them combined. So here's the thing. Scholars have identified in the 404 verses in Revelation, there are over 500 references or allusions to Old Testament scriptures. Now, did John know his Bible? Oh, you better believe he did. John knew his Old Testament. In fact, he probably committed a lot of it to memory. And so as we read Revelation, as much as we say like, oh, it's all about things in the future, hold on. It is grounded in what's happened in the past and the references from the Old Testament. If we do quick math, that means that there are about 1.25 Old Testament references or allusions for every verse in Revelation. Every verse has at least about, on average, 1.25 Old Testament references. This has kind of usually been the saying that a lot of, you know, preachers have had. I think a theologian said this once, and so everyone latched onto it, that the Bible is meant to be read in one hand and the newspaper in the other. Now, let me caution you with that, okay? As we do Revelation, some of us will think like you're supposed to read Revelation in one hand and get your newspaper, current events, in the other. The problem with that is that John wasn't writing about current events, about what is going to happen in America, Western civilization. John is grounding Revelation in the Old Testament. Here's probably a more appropriate way to approach Revelation, to say you read Revelation in one hand and you have the Old Testament scriptures in the other. And you're saying, all right, John, how are you using these to describe what's going on? As we go through Revelation, it's important that we're grounded not in the current events and this guy said this was the next sign and it's a fulfillment. Okay, I understand all that. But John wasn't writing that way. An apocalyptics and a prophecy was not written like that. Like it's meant to be applied right now. Instead, we look backwards and say, this is the allusion. This is what he's talking about. When he has this vision, he connects it to this thing, which is totally different. Here's why I caution against the like Revelation in one hand and a newspaper in the other. Every generation, literally every generation from right after the time of Jesus until now has said Revelation applies to them. Clearly, he's writing about our time, whether it be the Crusades, and they're going like, we're clearly fighting on the side of the good fight, and we're fighting the evil Muslims and Islam. We're trying to like, all right, they're looking at Revelation going, we're ushering this in. Or you look at the time, certainly the one that makes the most sense, that's probably closest to us, we say, man, the setting around World War II certainly looks and sounds a lot like what we're reading about in Revelation. There is a clear Antichrist figure. I mean, this Adolf Hitler who's literally targeting God's people, the Jews. He's going after God's people. Okay, this is clearly a spiritual battle is going on here. And the whole world is at war. Hundreds of thousands and millions of people are fighting and dying, and you're reading Revelation and you're like, man, Jesus says things like, you know, the tribulation that the world has never seen before and never will again. You're going, World War II seems like it. We're still doing documentaries and watching shows and about World War II, about all the things that happened. And it's like, wow. And do you know what that wasn't? That wasn't this. That didn't end with the return of Christ like we thought it probably should have. Huh. World War II wasn't the fulfillment of Revelation. Okay, man. And, you know, in our near experience of life, that seems to be the thing that would be the most likely candidate. And that wasn't it. Every generation has done this, like, well, this is for us and it applies to us. Clearly, it's about our time. I caution you only because, ready? Every generation has been wrong up until ours. What's the likelihood that we're right? That all of them have been wrong, but somehow we nailed it. We got it right. So it is a prophecy describing events to come that were certainly future for John, but also rooted and grounded in the Old Testament in the past. And it's also a letter. It's a letter written to seven churches in Asia Minor. Specific churches, seven churches in Asia Minor that Jesus has a specific word for each one of them. You can go to these churches. It's modern day Turkey now, and you can do the, you know, the tour, the seven churches of Revelation, and go visit the, at least the cities. But here's the culture that they were in. They were under intense persecution by Rome. This emperor Domitian was enforcing severe persecution against Christians. One of the things that was alive and well was emperor worship. In fact, it was the law. You had to do this. You had to claim that Caesar is Lord. You could see how that would be a problem for Christians who are saying, no, no, no. We don't serve Caesar as Lord. We have one God and Lord, and his name is Jesus. Jesus is Lord. Well, Rome didn't like that. Rome didn't like that one bit. So one of the things they made you do, anytime you were accused of anything, you go before a court and you had to say Caesar is Lord. You had to give allegiance to Rome and Caesar and essentially worship Caesar as Lord, as God, as a God figure. If you didn't, then whatever you're accused of, whether you're guilty or not, they would then sentence you to the most strictest punishment possible. Hey, this one is accused of not worshiping Rome, or he's accused of trying to cause a riot because he preached outside maybe. All right, is this true? I'm innocent. All right, well, tell you what, how about you just real quickly say Caesar is Lord, give your allegiance, and then we can go from there. I can't do that. Jesus is Lord. All right, well, maximum punishment for causing a riot is crucifixion. It is death by stoning. It's imprisonment at a camp. And that's what happened. They were under intense persecution. Listen, I know that we feel like we've been persecuted. But if we take a step back and look at history, I don't want to insult real Christians who actually experienced real persecution. We've certainly have maybe rights trampled or violated, or it feels like we're targeted maybe because we're Christians and followers of Jesus, but not like this. You and I have no fear right now of a police force coming in here and arresting us all because we're a church. They would. They'd be looking at the Roman guards and, all right, I don't know if we should we meet today. That sounds a little risky. All right. In fact, I don't even know. I hope this isn't true, but if you and I were living in the first century, I don't know how many of us would be faithful to Jesus. Seeing that, oh, Susie down the street, you see what happened to her? Yeah, she was arrested. I never saw her again. You see what happened to Jim? Yeah, he was crucified. All because of his faith. Are we sure we want to do this? And they said, yes. You can kill us. You can kill our loved ones. We're not giving in. The amount of faith that they had was crazy. The amount of persecution they were going through is just unfathomable. And it wasn't for just a few months. This is probably decades. It's probably 20 to 30 years at this point of this nonstop. Yet Christianity is spreading like wildfire. They can't stop. Rome can't stop it. They're trying to kill every Christian, and they kill one and two more pop up. And they're like, how are they doing this? And it's spreading like crazy. And in this culture that John is writing this, and he gets this revelation, he gets this vision, this series of visions, and he writes them down for these churches in Asia. Now, there's four major approaches to interpreting scripture, specifically Revelation. And depending on where you land and what you're convinced of will determine kind of how you interpret the book of Revelation. So it's why people disagree. I'm also gonna say, let's rise above that. And we're gonna look at not like which one is right, who's wrong, but rather, all right, what can we learn and understand? The first is this, a futurist approach, which says that everything after chapter 3 is future, and it awaits future fulfillment. Certainly everything after chapter 5. So chapter 4 and 5, we kind of get a vision of heaven, of what God is like on the throne. But all of Revelation then is future. Future from our time. Future for us, right? That's this futurist approach. And then there's a preterist approach, which says that fulfillment is in the past, in the first century, especially around the events of 70 AD. 70 AD is when the temple was destroyed. This was a big deal. In fact, in the history of Jews, this was one of the biggest deals. You go to Israel today, and you know the most holy site, you know where it is? It's the Western Wall, the Wailing Wall, which is one of the original spots where the temple was. It's like, you go there and you feel it. I mean, it's a holy space. It's because the temple was destroyed, it was right here. And we still have this wall, so we go there and we can at least pray in front of this thing.
12: So the temple is destroyed in 70, and there's a war that breaks out around that time. It ends with the temple being destroyed, you know, Roman destroying the temple. The seven-year war that breaks out from 66 to 73, and a preterist will say the events of Revelation are describing that. It's actually past for us. And then there's another view, an idealist view. There's no single fulfillment, but rather it's principles and recurring themes that happen throughout the life of the church age and Christians. And this is a word picture of what it means to be a follower of Jesus and all of the battles that's happening around us. So an idealist view would not say like, oh, well, this is what it means. It would say, well, there's been Antichrist throughout the history of the church for generations, which is true, by the way. Peter talks about and John talk about an Antichrist, but they also talk about multiple Antichrists. They would say, you've heard about the Antichrist, and yet many, many Antichrists have already come into the world. So it would be like, all right, there's no one single fulfillment. There's multiple, all right? And then there's a historist view, which Revelation surveys the whole of church history. And they would say, well, this lines up with this, and this lines up with this. And they would look at church history and say, this isn't just idealist of all times, but it has its fulfillment, but it's not a seven-year period. It's not this period in the past. It's not this period in the future. It actually represents the entire church age. Revelation spans a whole bunch of time.
13: Pastor Brandon Blumberg, closing our first look into the book of Revelation today, reviewing approaches to interpreting scripture today on Hope That Matters. 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By the way, this and many of Pastor Brandon's messages are also available for listening online at hopethatmatters.com. That's hopethatmatters.com. If you're in the Central Oregon area and don't have a church home of your own, Pastor Brandon would like to invite you to New Hope Church in Bend, Oregon. Pastor Brandon, what are the times that New Hope meets each weekend?
12: Yes, so we have two services every Sunday, 9 a.m. and 10:30 a.m. Kids ministry, birth through fifth grade at both of those services. 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And then during the week, we have all kinds of options. 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
13: 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Just go to our church website at newhopebend.com for more information and driving directions. 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Well, I trust you can join us again as we continue this special series in Revelation. Look further at this vision from Jesus. Hope That Matters is an outreach of
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0: 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So I'm taking
1: over the radio. This week, while we've been busy reporting everyone else's milestones, we nearly missed one of our own. It's a pretty special one. This year marks 21 years since Woodlands Media began producing what you now know as the TCM Update, originally called Tra News, making it one of Australia's longest-running Christian music features. It all started back in late 2004 when producer Wes J launched a live Christian music news segment on Justin Michael's breakfast program on 96.3 in Geelong. 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
2: 2004 was an amazing year for new artists. People like Bethany Dillon, Brooke Fraser and Sean McDonald all had very successful debut albums.
1: A few months later, on February 8, 2005, the first syndicated feature went to air, and I had the privilege of sitting behind the microphone.
0: For the latest in Christian music, it's time for Tra News with the rockacrossaustralia.com's Cameron Want. Gloria,
3: Gloria. Grammy-nominated and Dove Award-winning singer-songwriter Paul Coleman is set to release his first solo album since dissolving the Paul Coleman Trio a year ago.
1: Within weeks, the feature was being heard on 25 radio stations around Australia. Over the years, one thing has changed. In the early days, we mostly reported the news. Today, we're just as interested in the stories behind the news. The songs are still important. The artists are too. But what has fascinated us most over the years has been hearing the journeys behind the music. Stories of faith, perseverance, creativity and hope, and giving the people behind those stories the opportunity to tell them in their own words. That's why you'll often hear artists dropping into the conversation themselves. After all, no one tells their own story better than they do.
4: You know, I don't think I've ever thought about making a solo record, even when I finished with the band.
1: In 2014, Tra News became the TCM Update, but that idea has never really changed. Across the years, Wes has stepped in while I took a break, and together, we've now produced more than 1,100 episodes featuring artists and industry voices from Australia, New Zealand, the United States, and well beyond. 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We really couldn't have done it without you. I'm Cam, and that's the TCM Update.
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8: I'm Mark Dransfield. A split has emerged within the federal opposition over whether Australia should support multiculturalism. The term has been subject to debate after One Nation began advocating for a national monoculture. Federal Liberal President and former Prime Minister Tony Abbott has released a video claiming multiculturalism has failed. But opposition Senator Andrew Bragg has told the ABC he rejects this assessment.
9: Well, I don't agree with those comments, and I think it's very important that as leaders in the parliamentary party, that we're clear about what multiculturalism is and how it fits into a liberal framework and how it fits into modern Australia.
8: An Australian man is in US immigration waiting to be deported after a dramatic confrontation with federal agents. More from federal politics reporter Nelson Scott.
10: 57-year-old Fu Nguyen was filmed being pushed to the ground and handcuffed by ICE agents at Las Vegas International Airport. Authorities have confirmed the arrest attempt was initially aborted when a crowd of onlookers intervened. The Department of Homeland Security says it tracked down and arrested Nguyen the following day at Los Angeles before he could board a flight. US officials claim the Australian citizen has been living in the country illegally for 11 years after overstaying a tourist visa in 2015. Australia's Department of Foreign Affairs and Trade says it's making urgent inquiries and stands ready to provide consular assistance.
8: A critical incident investigation is underway after a man died following a cross-border police chase from Queensland. Toby Goff reports.
11: Queensland police triggered the pursuit early this morning, chasing a Ford Ute before the driver, allegedly armed, fled for the New South Wales border. Highway Patrol officers took over the pursuit near Benora Point, deploying road spikes twice before the 25-year-old crashed down an embankment. Police found the driver unconscious inside the vehicle and commenced CPR. He was later pronounced dead. A crime scene has been established with officers seizing a firearm from the car. The incident is now under review by the Professional Standards Command. Toby Goff reporting.
8: Perth lawyer Ted Dobson has been sentenced to 4 years and 4 months in prison with a minimum of 2 years for attempting to pervert

0: communities. It means tourism businesses can stay open, welcome visitors, and continue supporting local jobs and local economies.
1: In Air Showbiz, tributes today for Australian actor Terence Donovan, star of Neighbours and Cop Shop, who's died in Melbourne at the age of 90. His son, fellow actor Jason Donovan, announced his passing on social media. In recent years, Terence Donovan has told 10 about having his son also working on Neighbours.
2: Jason just followed me around when I was working in television and film, and he picked it up and loved it. But one thing I was certain about that Jason would have was his education first. As soon as he got that, he could do what he wanted. He was off like a rocket.
1: This is Air News. First to AFL, and late in the game, Hawthorn led Richmond 108-31 at the MCG. Meantime, in the first quarter, Gold Coast led Western Bulldogs 2-1. NRL, and in the second half, the Titans led the Sea Eagles 34-20 on the Gold Coast. Shortly, the Dolphins meet the Cowboys in Brisbane. NRLW and the Titans down the Eels 50-12, and the Broncos were too good for West Tigers, winning 40-12. Formula One, and wrapping up the qualifying action in Belgium, here's Air Sports' Paul Walsh.
3: Mercedes has maintained its perfect 2026 qualifying record, with Kimi Antonelli clocking the fastest time for the sixth time this season, and Mercedes the magic 10 in a row at the Belgium Formula One Motor Racing Grand Prix. The young Italian was a consistent performer in all three qualifying sectors and flew home to steal pole from Red Bull's Max Verstappen, who held the position till the last moment. For Antonelli, it was good to be at the front.
4: Yeah, we were able to improve lap by lap and to bring home pole, which was nice, but of course, tomorrow is another day.
3: Lando Norris in the McLaren was third fastest, but did incur a 10-place penalty due to a change in engine, while his garage teammate Oscar Piastri could only manage seventh fastest. So the front row for Spa will be Antonelli and Verstappen, with the second row being occupied by George Russell and Charles Leclerc.
1: Paul Walsh with that report. Australian Independent Radio News.
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6: Good afternoon, making news on Pulse. Australia's five national trail running championships will be decided at a single event for the first time on the slopes of Hobart's Mount Wellington next year. A plan to move Hobart's Farmgate Market to Liverpool Street has won strong support from nearby property owners and businesses. And a teenager has been charged over a four-month stealing spree worth more than $15,000 across Hobart's north. 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
9: No matter what the weather.
6: Partly cloudy across Launceston for the rest of the day, dropping to 4 overnight. Partly cloudy for tomorrow, Monday, with a high of 15, and showers increasing for Tuesday with 15.
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14: On Launceston's Way FM, it's time once again for a sermon message from one of our local fellowships. And today we'll visit with the congregation at The Branch, where their senior pastor, Steve Young, will share

0: Chair under the title Small Acts, Big Kingdom, from Paul's letter to the Christians in Rome. It's the section in chapter 12 where the Apostle Paul lists seven motivational spiritual gifts that God gives to believers to equip them for service in the body of Christ. These are the gifts which are practical, God-given abilities that motivate each one of us. So right now, a congregational member from the branch will read for us that section from the Bible. It's Romans chapter 12, verses 1 to 8.
1: Therefore, I urge you, brothers and sisters, in view of God's mercy, to offer your bodies as a living sacrifice, holy and pleasing to God. This is your true and proper worship. Do not conform to the pattern of this world, but be transformed by the renewing of your mind. Then you will be able to test and approve what God's will is, his good, pleasing, and perfect will. For by the grace given me, I say to every one of you, do not think of yourselves more highly than you ought, but rather think of yourself with sober judgment, in accordance with the faith God has distributed to each of you. For just as each of us has one body with many members, and these members do not all have the same function, so in Christ we, though many, form one body, and each member belongs to all the others. We have different gifts according to the grace given to each of us. If your gift is prophecy, then prophesy in accordance with your faith. If it is serving, then serve. If it is teaching, then teach. If it is to encourage, then to give encouragement. If it is giving, then give generously. If it is to lead, do it diligently. If it is to show mercy, do it cheerfully.
2: Good morning, everyone. Today's service, as you can probably tell, is a little bit like an up and go. We've just packed a whole lot in. So how about I pray that God will help enable us to focus for the next short little while as we meditate on Romans 12 and particularly what it means in the context of the gospel and serving. Let me pray. Heavenly Father, we thank you for drawing us all here together. Lord, I pray at least for the next moment you would quiet our hearts. Give us the stamina and energy to hear you speak through the power of your word. Father, we thank you for the gift of the Holy Spirit that illuminates these texts for us. And I pray, Lord, that this morning would certainly be the case for each and every one of us. Father, we pray this for your glory through the Son. Amen. Well, hopefully this will provide a little bit of a brain break for you. We're going to begin with a tiny little game. I'm going to be throwing up a couple of random words on the screen, and I just want you to feel, right? I just want you to see the word and just dwell on whatever comes to mind and to your heart when you see it. Here we go. Here's our first word. Fun. Comfort. Ready for the next one? Laughter. Right, a couple more. You ready? Serving. Commitment. Sacrifice. Got one more for you. You ready for this one? Rosters. All right, how many of you went from feeling calm and peaceful, kind of glad to be here, into this overwhelming sense of dread? How many of you will remain in that overwhelming sense of dread while the word rosters is up on the screen? It's funny, isn't it, how a simple word can elicit a kind of response from deep within us. We're kind of hardwired in some way, just through our sinful nature, to balk at any sign or request of selflessness and even perhaps responsibility. Anything that we see will cost us time and energy away from what we really want to be doing, even if the things that we could be doing are very good things. The problem is, though, that the gospel, it demands not just our obedience, right? It doesn't just want us to do the right things, but it wants a heart that skips with joy at these opportunities to serve the Lord. Believe it or not, this happens even when it comes to rosters. So can I say, when was the last time, if you're a member here who's part of a serving team, when was the last time you received that roster email and kind of clicked your heels and thought, fantastic, I can't wait for this? Awkward. So you know as well as I do, right? I receive these emails too. It's so much easier said than done. The heart is deceitful beyond all things, right? It is extremely fickle. And sometimes in these areas, or in all areas of life, I would say, our heart, it needs a bit of tinkering, needs a bit of maintenance. And in the case of serving the church, the heart really needs a refocus back onto the gospel of Christ itself. Now, this tinkering or this maintenance is really just like everything else in life. It's not unique to the Christian experience. So consider a house, for example. With a house, at all times, you are either repairing it, making little changes here and there, or it's slowly falling apart around you. Consider your body. You're either building your body up, right, with good food and exercise, or it's slowly breaking down around you. Now, the same goes with the Christian faith. It is never static. It's either being built up or calcified and hardened, which means you're either building up your faith through spiritual disciplines, perhaps through the partaking of the means of grace that God provides us, like the Lord's Supper, like regular fellowship at church and in growth groups, and even just meetings with other people outside of church, the regular study of His Word even, or, I'll speak for myself here, through the Christian experience, dry spells can be kick-started by a lack of joy or a lack of fellowship when life throws curveballs. We get tired, we lose motivation, our commitment fails. And sometimes it can be for good reason. So, for example, some of you have been serving tirelessly in the same role for years and years and years, and you've lost that initial joy that you once had, and so you just need a break. And that's okay. Others of you, in fact, I think every single one of us would probably say we're in this boat, we have a lot going on in life. You know, and if I can't keep on top of everything else in my personal life, how can I really pour out my energy in service of the church over here? There really are many reasons as to why you might struggle to continue or for some of us to even get started when it comes to serving in the church. And so the question really is, how do we then refocus? How do you continue to keep your eyes on the bigger picture? And what I want to propose this morning is that there's a very easy answer to this one, a very clear answer. The missing ingredient in kind of the proverbial cake of joyous service is the gospel. But specifically, it is gratitude for the gospel, right? Not just gratitude for the role that you're doing, that might be a good thing, not just gratitude for the tasks, not even gratitude for your leadership or your pastor or anything like that, but rather a gratitude that stems from deep inside the gospel itself. And so this brings me to a very important question, and I want you to seriously think about this. Regardless of what you know about the gospel, right, regardless of how well you can articulate the gospel, regardless of how regularly you attend Sunday services or how many services you go to, regardless of what you understand to be the implications of the gospel, I want to ask, do you believe it? Do you actually believe the gospel? Because Paul's argument here in Romans 12 is that if you do, then it should fundamentally change your heart and your desires. And this is essentially Paul's point that he's making in today's passage, that our service really is ginned up and motivated, not out of obligation, but out of an overflowing gratitude for what God has done for you in Christ. So this is what he means when he says, "Therefore, I urge you, brothers and sisters, in view of God's mercy," right? Looking back to God's mercy, "to offer your bodies as a living sacrifice." We're to offer our whole selves in service to God and His people in view of God's mercy. Now, the next question becomes, for those of us who still aren't feeling it, well, what has God actually done for us? And at this point, many of you could probably give the Sunday school answer, well, He died on the cross for our sins, and that's true, and we must never forget that. But then the next question is, why then so often do we act as if that's not such a big deal in our lives? Have you ever wondered that? Why do we hear the good news that Christ suffered and bled to save us from a dreadful fate, and our hearts go, cool, yeah, I get it? When we had the Lord's Supper just a moment ago, I kept it close behind you guys, and I don't think I saw anyone in literal tears about the sacrifice that God made for us. Why is that? I quoted Jonathan Edwards, not for shock value or anything like that, but because what he said, I think, is one of the clearest articulations of what's going on. Here it is again. "The sword of divine justice is at every moment brandished over our heads. It's ready to strike. And 'tis nothing but the hand of arbitrary mercy." It's just a way of saying it's not mercy that you've deserved or earned, right? "And God's mere will, is what holds it back. Why does that reality not move us instantly to gratitude for God's mercy? Now, I think part of the answer lies in the fact that we, as good, reformed evangelicals, we simply believe it is enough to know the truth, to have a head knowledge about the truth, to be able to answer all the right questions on a kind of gospel exam. But this can be a problem when our head knowledge doesn't then in turn sink down and move into our hearts and then in turn move to our hands and our feet as it should. You see, when Paul says, "Therefore, I urge you, brothers and sisters, in view of God's mercy, to offer your bodies as a living sacrifice," he is exhorting us to action that is relevant to what we understand of the gospel down here. At the end of the Sermon on the Mount, it's the man, for example, who builds his house on the rock. Well, he is the one who doesn't just hear the words of Jesus and kind of know the words of Jesus. Does anyone remember who the man is that built his house on a rock? Anyone? He puts the words into practice. That's Jesus' closing words in his greatest sermon to us. And though this has been universally understood, at oftentimes, we don't often want to live out like that. We think it's enough just to know the right things, and we love getting into arguments and debates about our doctrine. And see, we've got the purest doctrine, but the purest doctrine is doctrine that moves us into action. And this is what all the reformers even believed. So let me pull up, for example, the Heidelberg Catechism, which forms part of our forms of unity. Question two, it asks, what must we know? There's the head stuff. To live and die in the joy, there's the heart, of this comfort. That is from question one, the comfort of knowing that we belong to God. Now, let's have a look at this incredible answer. What must we know to live and die in the joy of this comfort? Three things. First, how great my sin and misery are. Second, how I am set free from all my sins and misery. And third, this is where I think we so often come unstuck. Are you ready? How I am to thank God for such a deliverance. Those three steps there, they really are just the gospel in a nutshell. Understanding your misery, understanding your deliverance, and having that then transform your heart into genuine, joy-filled thankfulness. In fact, that kind of three steps there really is the executive summary of the entire book of Romans. If Paul had a contents page, he would say Romans 1 to 3, it addresses how great our sin and misery is. Romans 3 to 11 describes how we are set free from our sin and misery. And Romans 12, what we're looking at today, all the way to the end, explains how we are to thank God for such deliverance. And so if we're not moved into action out of thankfulness for the gospel, right, we're not waking up each and every day humbled by God's mercy, by the fact that you even woke up in the morning. If you're not seeking to share this good news with those around you, Paul would ask you, have you understood the gospel? Tim Keller, on this, he wrote, if the gospel doesn't move your hands and feet or break the ice over your soul, you must ask yourself if you have ever understood the gospel. Now, in case this wasn't uncomfortable or challenging enough, this actually only gets even more intense as we start to understand Paul's unique choice of words here in Romans 12, 1 and 2. So, for example, when he mentions our bodies, he's not just talking, do the things with your hands and feet, flesh and bones, right? Reluctantly make the coffee, wipe the tables, clean up, pack up, whatever it is. Now, in Jewish thinking, the body incorporated all of our self, including our wills, our desires, everything. Calvin himself, he actually highlights this in his own commentary on Romans 12. He says, by bodies, Paul meant not only our skin and bones, but the totality of which we are composed. Because the body contains the instruments by which we carry out our purposes. Right? We do the things that come from our heart and mind with our bodies. And so what Paul is asking for here is an offering of all that we are. Heart, mind, body, and soul. And then the cherry on the top of all this, or the twist of the knife, depending on how you're currently feeling, is that Paul's analogy is that we are to then be a living sacrifice. Now, this living sacrifice, Paul is not talking about a sin offering. That has already been dealt with by Jesus, a once-for-all sacrifice. No, this offering is a bit different. This is what Paul, what the Old Testament would refer to as a whole burnt offering. And what this looked like, just to give you a bit of a picture on this, you bring a really valuable animal into God without defect, without blemish, and then you put it on this altar and you burn it to an absolute crisp. Right? You weren't going to get anything back from that animal. Now, just for context, I consider any pub steak cooked more than medium rare as beyond salvage. But this takes well done to a whole new level, right? We're talking completely, utterly burned, given over to God. There is nothing left to salvage. This is the framework for the living sacrifice that we are called to be in Romans 12. We are to offer our whole selves to God, holding nothing back. Then Paul finishes by saying that this offering is both holy and pleasing to God. This is actually what pleases God. Right? It is possible to please God. And two, it is the only rational response to the gospel. So when he writes, "This is your true and proper worship," he's using this word called logikos, which is the root of where the English word logic comes from, or logical. It's a word that essentially means something that is carefully thought through or rational. So what he's saying here is a challenge. He's saying if you think otherwise, if you think this isn't logical to offer everything to God for saving you, if you're staring at the sacrifice of Christ, hearing it week in, week out, learning your catechism, partaking of the supper, and you're not moved to complete and utter surrender before your good and gracious King, then you haven't understood the gospel. And in fact, you're acting completely irrationally. Now, I get that sounds irrational. Even reading it up the front here, I kind of go, oh, struggling to make sense of this. And it is extremely difficult. In fact, even on the best of days, I struggle to fully understand and live this one out myself. But here's the deeper logic behind this. Hopefully this will clear things up for you. Paul is saying that your God is so utterly for you that he offered everything you truly need in life and in death, and everything you would ever truly desire if your heart was not stained by sin. He offers you the joy of joys, happiness eternal, and he sacrificed greatly to do this for you. And so to go, yeah, no thanks. That's insanity. That's your sinful nature talking. Turning down the best offer you will ever receive from a radically good and merciful judge, all because in our flesh we think we know better. I think the best way to put it, to use a bit of an analogy here, it's like a child using chocolate coins and loving those over a blank check that kind of sits on the other side. Right, if you had a choice between a little bag of chocolate coins and a blank check, what would you be taking? It's obvious, right? Well, let's say you're a parent of a kid and now you're put behind like a soundproof glass window and your child gets to decide your fate. What would you be doing? Tell you what I'd be doing. I'd be banging on that window saying, "Choose the check. You don't understand. Don't be silly." Well, guess what? You're the child. Every time we don't offer our whole selves to God, this is what we are doing. We are taking the chocolate coins over the blank check. It's as irrational as that. But now as I'm speaking, I'm sure many of you know, well, there is a problem because for us, we often feel the opposite. Like I say, January 1st, me and my family, we've attempting to commit to a year of family devotions every single day. And I went at the end of this from singing with gusto. So part of this, we sing a song together as a family. And I'll be singing, "All creatures of our God and King, lift up your voice and with us sing. Oh, praise him, alleluia." The good feelings going through all my hands and feet. "Christ has defeated every sin. Cast all your burdens now on him. Oh, praise him, oh, praise him. Alleluia, alleluia, alleluia." The first time we sang it, I just thought, this is so right. This is what we should be doing as a family. It went from that to, oh, we're singing that song again for the 600th time. Ugh. How about you? Right, when we act like this, I can't help but see Paul shaking his head and going, "You, Pastor Steve, have forgotten who you are and what God has done for you." And it is true. So the question is, what am I to do? What are you to do? What are we to do when we feel this way. It is one thing for Paul to point out what we should be like. You know, don't be irrational. Do your true and proper worship. Offer yourself. It's another thing then to know how to do this, how to actually apply this with a joyous enthusiasm. And so verse 2 really forms the kind of how-to for verse 1. Paul says, do not conform to the pattern of this world, but, and here's the solution, be transformed by the renewing of your mind. So he starts by challenging us not to conform to the pattern of this world. Literally, it means don't be kind of molded and shaped by the things of this sinful, evil world. Don't chase after the things the world wants you to chase after. And this is easier said than done, because whether we like it or not, the world does shape us. We're constantly being molded by the world, for example, in the content that we choose to consume each and every day. If I were to pick up your phone at the end of today, how many hours would I see spent on that thing? We're molded by the types of TV shows and movies that we choose to watch. We're being molded by our favourite political parties and whatever news we choose to listen to. We're being molded by all the marketing we see on the sides of buses, billboards, mailboxes, and in our phones. Every day, this world is fighting for your affections and attention. Which means that as a Christian, you are in a very precarious spot. I think John Piper put this about as plainly as possible. He said, Satan devotes 168 hours a week trying to deceive you. Do you think that you can maintain a renewed mind with a 10-minute glance at God's book once a day? Now, some of you are shifting in your seats thinking, 10 minutes? Can't even fit that in. And now that I've said that, others of you are pridefully looking around to find out who those people are. I must be a pretty great Christian. I exceed 10 minutes. I do 12 minutes. Both of these are problems. Both of these are worldly thinking, shaped and molded by the world. So if we're not prayerfully and deliberately putting this kind of worldly thinking to death and not actively giving ourselves over to God in humility, if you're not daily taking up your cross and following Jesus, then Satan's school of self, which disciples us, let's take off 3 hours, right, for church and growth group and whatever else, Satan's school of self disciples us the other 165 hours a week. And it will win the battle of your desires and your prideful hearts every single time. And so what is the solution? How do we resist being molded and conformed by the pattern of this world? Well, here's Paul's answer. He says you need to be transformed by the renewing of your mind. Now, baked into that phrase, transformed, are the specifics of how this works. And again, it's been a long day, and I'm very sorry to do this. We're going to get a little bit technical here, so hold on to your hats, switch on your thinking, because this is really, really important. The phrase be transformed is what we call a present passive imperative, and each of those words matters. I'm not just trying to go all Bible college on you. Have a look at this. Present, it's written in the present tense, which means be transformed and continue transforming. Right? It's not something that happens and one and done and then you're finished. Sanctification, the life of a Christian, is always transforming. So that's the first thing to know. In other words, it's not an on-off kind of thing. A transformation, for example, shouldn't only happen on our good days. You know, when we're feeling close to God, when our lives are going well, which for most of us is like 10% of the time. Imagine that if we only transform in that time. If we only decide in that 10% that I have now capacity to serve him and I'm happy to do my spiritual disciplines. No, we're told the transformation is to be continuous. And this goes through all the ups and downs of life and its complexity, regardless of circumstance. Transformation is to take place. But, I'm going to release some of the pressure here, right? This is also a passive verb, which means the good news is God is the one who does all the heavy lifting in your transformation. Right? The transformation, it's being done to us. Here, it doesn't say transform yourselves. Try really hard and do this. Rather, it says be transformed. Sit back and consider yourself along for the ride. But One more. Sorry to keep doing this, but this is really important. It's also an imperative, a command, meaning there is some kind of responsibility that you bear for that transformation. Now, if all that's confusing, and we're doing a deep dive into grammar, and I get it. Funny story, right? Many, many moons ago, the schooling system in the early 2000s, I don't think I learned a single thing about English grammar. So when I went to Bible college, I was just gobsmacked by having to know what all these different things are that school never taught me. But it is important, so I'm going to break it down one more way that hopefully will make sense to all of us. In a nutshell, this transformation is God's doing, and we're called to cooperate with it. How are we called to cooperate? Not by trying really hard, but by simply leaning in to Christ. Your part is minimal, but critical. So Paul's saying that you're to wake up every day, and despite your feelings, say, God, I am feeble. I am weak. I'm poor in spirit. Without you, I can do nothing. Please renew me and transform me by the power of your spirit. You know, if you pray the Lord's Prayer each and every day, this is kind of what you're asking God to do. Right? You don't pray, my will be done, Lord Jesus, which so often dominates our prayers, right? How many of our prayer requests is going, Lord, bend to my will. Here's all my requests. Please do them. Now, we're actually taught to pray the opposite. We're taught to pray, I give up my will, and I'm going to lean into your will. Your will be done on earth just as it is in heaven, which is another way of praying, Lord, change my desires and my will to align them with yours. And interestingly, this is exactly how Paul closes this little section, addressing our mind and our will aligning with God's. He says, then you'll be able to test and approve what God's will is. If you submit yourself to him, you will see his will is good and pleasing and perfect. You will want what he wants, and it will give you such joy. Now, as I was preparing for this, my original intention, believe it or not, was to preach through the first 8 verses of Romans 12, right? The ones that we had read for us this morning, because it moves us to the practical aspects of serving, right? It moves us to exhortations to use your individual gifts. But as I dug in, I realized the root of serving is not the gifts you've been given. Right? It's the gospel that sits behind these gifts. God can give you gifts. He can take them away. He can do the same for me and for all of us. So what really matters is that all of our serving and giving over starts and continues and finds its meaning and its motivation with the gospel alone. That is the lifeblood of everything else. And so with all the individual gifts stuff, Paul stresses really to do it in light of the gospel. Everything I'm about to read is in light of what we've just spent all that time looking at. He says in verse 6, we have different gifts according to the grace given to each of us. If your gift is prophesying, then prophesy in accordance with your faith. If it is serving, then serve. If it's teaching, then teach. If it's to encourage, then give encouragement. If it's giving, then give generously. If it is to lead, do it diligently. If it is to show mercy, do it cheerfully. I've used this analogy before, so forgive me, but the body of Christ is like a pirate ship. And I don't mean like pillaging and plundering and all that. What I mean is we're all sailors on the functional part of this ship. See, all of us are shipmates. We have varied duties and roles. Some of us hoist the sails, some of us scrub the deck, some of us sit in a crow's nest, some of us are the captain or the vice. There is a cook, there's just people that walk around with funny looking swords and so on. We all have an important role to play with the gifts God has given us. In other words, let me tell you what we're not. We're not barnacles that just attach ourselves to the bottom of the ship and simply go along for the ride. There's no such thing as a Christian barnacle. God's church, it's filled with those who serve. They use their many and varied gifts to build one another up, to build up the church in number and in maturity. And to be frank, there really isn't any limit to these gifts. Have a look at verse 8 again. If your gift is to encourage, then give encouragement, right? Just champion. If it's giving, then give generously. Right? There is nothing that cannot be used by God for the building up of his church. I kid you not, last year we had someone in our church who could make balloon animals. I think, well, how does that work? Well, guess what? That greatly helped a community outreach event for a Presby church in Hadspin. God will give you gifts. He'll give you many gifts and give you opportunities to use them for his glory. Your job, really, is just to sit underneath his gospel and say, Lord, motivate me, give me gratitude, and use me for your glory. And can I say that the fringe benefit with all kinds of serving is that the quicker you get involved with serving at a local church, not just here but at any church, the quicker you will find meaningful connections and settle in. So if you're feeling a bit on the fringes, serving is a great way to dig in. And I just want to ask you to lean into the mercy of God and spend some time considering your standing before your holy and merciful God. With that, let me pray. Heavenly Father, we thank you that we can view your great mercy this side of the cross. Father, we thank you for the many things that we have partaken in today, the supper, the singing, the prayer. Father, I pray that all of these things would be used by you to give us a joyous gratefulness and thankfulness for what you have done. Father, thank you that you didn't leave us in our misery, but redeemed us and delivered us. Please now, this morning, Lord, generate in us a heart of thankfulness. And Lord, please equip us with gifts that are useful for the building up of your kingdom. This we all pray for Jesus' sake. Amen.
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0: 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The Branch Fellowship is situated in Innocent Street, King's Meadows, right behind the 10-pin bowling alley. 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
4: I'm Mark Dransfield. Emergency services have begun raising concerns Australia's new national alert system may become a failure. Carolee Katsimbanis explains.
5: The new AusAlert warning system is due to be tested on Monday the 27th of July. Emergency siren alerts sent to phones at 2 p.m. The government wants it operating nationally by October. But News Corp says many of Australia's emergency agencies plan not to use it in its current form, concerned because the alerts do not go to landlines. Older phones may not be compatible. The alert disappears after it's read and cannot be shared, and there's no hyperlink in the message to allow people to find out more about a current incident. Carolee Katsimbanis reporting.
4: The New South Wales Rural Fire Service is sending logistics and fire management specialists to help battle major wildfires in the United States. The deployment comes after a request from US authorities, with Australian and New Zealand personnel set to provide support. Deputy Commissioner Ben Millington has told the ABC there's a strong relationship between the fire agencies internationally.
6: As we saw during the 2019-20 season, New South Wales put out the call for help, and we saw firefighters from not just interstate but internationally as well, including a large contingent of United States and Canadian firefighters. So this is our time to repay that favour, and we're working hard to get those crews over there as soon as possible.
4: A distillery owner has been charged as part of investigations into the deaths of two Australians in Laos. Nine's Chris McCarthy reports.
7: The business owner is facing allegations of selling products harmful to health and operating an illegal business, the penalties for which range from 3 months to 4 years in prison and a fine. 19-year-olds Bianca Jones and Holly Morton Bowles were among the group who died of methanol poisoning.

0: lawyer. This relationship would go beyond legal advice, with Dobson offering members of the bikie gang information on police operations through an encrypted platform called Anom. The 32-year-old was arrested by the AFP in 2021 as part of Operation Ironside and charged with one count of attempting to obstruct the course of justice and two counts of failing to comply with an order. Dobson was sentenced to 4 years and 4 months imprisonment, but will be eligible for parole in 2028. Jack Fenwick reporting.
1: Queensland is considering a statewide migration deal with the federal government in a bid to tackle a critical workforce shortage ahead of the 2032 Olympics. The proposed deal would give regional employers greater access to overseas workers under more flexible rules. It comes as new figures show Queensland needs at least 50,000 more tradespeople to deliver its $119 billion infrastructure pipeline. And Australian actor Terence Donovan has died in Melbourne at the age of 90. This is AIR News. First to NRL, and the Titans have beaten the Sea Eagles 38-32 on the Gold Coast, and a short time ago the Cowboys led the Dolphins 6-0 in Brisbane. NRLW and the Titans beat the Eels 50-12, and the Broncos were too good for West Tigers, winning 40-12. AFL, and Hawthorn has downed Richmond 122-52 at the MCG. Meantime, at halftime, the Gold Coast led the Western Bulldogs 42-36. And the Dockers' win over Port Adelaide may be a costly one, Sarah Patterson reports.
2: Despite a first-half slump, Fremantle recovered from a two-goal deficit at halftime to get home comfortably by 28 points. The Dockers recording their 16th win in 17 games. They remain firm favourites to win the flag. But it wasn't all smooth sailing, with AFL veteran Jager O'Meara unable to see out the match after sustaining an ankle injury during the third quarter. Sarah Patterson, S Sport.
1: The Wallabies have given coach Joe Schmidt the perfect send-off with a 57-10 Nations Championship win over Italy. And England has taken third place at the FIFA World Cup, winning their bronze playoff with France 6-4 in Miami. Argentina takes on Spain tomorrow morning in the grand final. Australian Independent Radio News.
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4: Good evening, making news on Pulse. 17-year-old Kingborough Lions product Matilda Lang has earned All-Australian honours for the third time after winning the Allies MVP at the National Under-18s Championships. The historic Royal Hotel ruin at Gormanston in Tasmania has been listed for sale alongside an adjacent home for around $300,000. And Australia's five national trail running championships will be decided at a single event for the first time on the slopes of Hobart's Mount Wellington next year. Get these stories and more on the free Pulse Tasmania app.
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7: No matter what the weather.
4: Partly cloudy across Launceston tonight with an overnight low of 4. Partly cloudy tomorrow reaching 15. And showers increasing on Tuesday with 15.
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14: Today I'm so excited. I'm talking to one of my favourite pastors in the whole world. His name is Brad Patterson. He's known as the Shearing Pastor. He gives out shearing clips on social media as well as spiritual tips. Brad, welcome to Let's Go Deep.
15: Hey, Andrew. Thanks for having me. I've been looking forward to coming on, so it's great to be with you today.
14: Brady, I was going to ask you, what's one or two of the biggest challenges you've faced in your life?
15: Yeah, for sure. Well, I certainly, I used to think if you had asked me this about 20 years ago, I would have said shearing big rams and weathers and red eye weathers would be my biggest challenge. And I used to hate them days when you'd look over the pen and these massive sheep are looking over at you and you just realize, man, this is going to hurt today. This is a challenge. And now whenever I'm faced with a hard day shearing, I just smile. And I just thank God for the opportunity to have this work in front of me. And the reason is because some of the biggest challenges I've faced, number one, was our son going through leukemia when he was diagnosed with cancer and spending over a year in Perth Children's Hospital, spending a year there basically in isolation for about 240 days in different stints for chemo. Going through that and the reality of childhood cancer and what, you know, I couldn't work for 18 months. We were totally provided for by fundraising, by wonderful churches that gave to us and supported us. That would be one of the biggest challenges I've ever been through in my life. And that was a significant one that to this day still impacts me. I talked to my dad about this. When you go out and you're faced with a hard day shearing, man, we remember what it's like sitting in a little hospital room, and I get emotional thinking about it. But with all the you're seeing your child lose all their hair, seeing them sick every day, seeing them plugged up to machines, seeing the operations they've got to go through, watching chemo take effect, and you think, man, how can I complain about a hard day's work? And often we complain about, as they say, first world problems. And if you walk through an oncology ward at a children's hospital, it'll give you a whole new perspective on life.
14: So tell me how that happened. Like, how old was your son when he was diagnosed, and how did that happen? How did he even get the diagnosis?
15: So he was 6 years old, and he'd come home from school. It must have been year one or something. Come home from school, and anyway, one of the kids at school had ran past him and knocked him over, and he chipped his tooth. So his tooth was bleeding. We sort of thought nothing of it, and ended up in the next morning, his blood was all over his pillow. His tooth just kept bleeding, and I went off shearing. And Skye, my wife, took him to the dentist because that's what we thought the problem was. And the dentist were patching it up. I said to my wife, "Do you think he needs a blood test, maybe?" And she said, "Well, I've just been on my heart to get one because it was Skye had seen all these bruises on his legs that week, and she was just thinking, never thinking cancer, just sort of thought maybe something's wrong with her motherly instinct." So she went and got a blood test after the dentist. And then basically I'm out shearing and she rang me just concerned and hadn't got the results back. And long story short for that day, it was that day where they said, we're going to fly him to Perth. This was in Meriden in the wheat belt, put him on the Royal Flying Doctors. We're going to take him there. So I raced from the shearing shed, got over to the hospital where he was. And I just said to him, "I'm going to pray for you, Blaze." And he looked back at me and put his hand on his head and he said, "No, I've already done that, Dad. I've already prayed." And I thought, oh, that's so cool. As a six-year-old. And he got on the Flying Doctors and Skye went with him. And that night at 9 o'clock, we got the phone call that no parent ever wants to hear. You never want to hear that, yeah, your child has leukemia. You need to pack everything up and come down and live at Ronald McDonald House. This is going to be a life-changing thing. And so I remember getting down there the next day and walking in and one of the nurses said, "Oh, Brad, my name is so-and-so." He was a male nurse. And he said, "By the way, you're going to know everybody's name in this ward by the time you leave here." And I looked back and I said, no, I'm not. I don't want to hear that. But he was completely right. We lived because acute myeloid leukemia is treated in isolation, in isolated rooms where it's just so cautious. We lived in that hospital for over a year with other families that were going through a similar thing. Around about 6 kids a year in WA, they told me, are diagnosed with acute myeloid leukemia. And it's the leukemia where it's do or die. You either treat it and it is going to get well, or there's no maintenance for it. You can't sort of manage it. It's either good or bad. And so we started that journey in 2015 on February the 10th. Never forget it. And so we went through that, Andrew, and went through all the chemo for 6 months, and he actually responded really well. And they said, "You know, you can probably go home now, go back." He's in remission. And so I was so thankful and praising God and thought, yes, he's in remission. We'll, you know, I remember walking out, carrying him out of the hospital, thinking we'll never see this place again after 6 months. But within a few weeks, unfortunately, it relapsed aggressively. And the bruises come back on him, and I sent the photo to the oncologist and she said, "You need to get back down here straight away." So back we went, and for a whole another 6 months had to start again. But this time it was different. The leukemia was now chemo resistant, so chemo was not going to cure it. It could only be cured by a bone marrow stem cell transplant if we could find a match to match. And I had seen children in that hospital who passed away because there were no matches for them in a stem cell transplant. So suddenly we're back down there. We come out of the transplant meeting and everyone is a mess. You know, like Skye's crying, my mum's crying. And I just had this real gut thing in my spirit just say, we can't believe what we just heard, because they were saying there's a 40% chance that this is going to work, that there's survival, all this sort of stuff, and the treatment can kill him if we choose to go through with the megatherapy to get. And I just said in my heart, I said, we can't believe this. And since then I developed a sermon out of this, which I call What to Believe in Your Battle, because I just said to Skye and my mum, I said, we either believe that it's 100% going to work or we don't do it. Like, this, we're not, there's no middle ground here. We've got to believe this is going to work. And so we all got tested to see if we were bone marrow stem cell matches. And praise the Lord, our daughter, Chloe, his sister, was basically a perfect match for his blood type and for the stem cell transplant. And she was about 4 years old at the time. Now, the amazing thing with that is when we had had Blaze, we'd had to go through IVF and got told we couldn't have any more children. And when Chloe, she was conceived in Townsville, and what actually happened was Skye, after having Blaze, had such bad back pain. She was diagnosed with a degenerative bone disease in her coccyx, in her back there, and she was wearing this big back brace. And they said, look, you won't be able to probably have any more children, what this has done. But Skye wanted more children. She was really just wanting another child, wanting to be a mum, and had that desire. So we were praying, and I got this scripture from Proverbs 3, around 8 and 9, which says, fear the Lord and shun evil. This will bring health to your body and nourishment to your bones. And when I read that, when I was over in Townsville pastoring, I was like, that's for Skye. That's her back. So I went and just prayed over her back, nourishment to your bones. I believe this is God's healing verse for your back. And, you know, right then and there, absolutely nothing happened. Nothing happened. Nothing changed. So I got the elders of the church to come. We anointed Skye with oil. We prayed the verse. We prayed healing over her back, and nothing happened there. And but for 3 to 4 months, we just put that scripture on our fridge, put it everywhere we could see it. And I said, this is God's word for us. And what happened was within three months, I remember in Townsville, she took off the back brace with no pain. And that was 2010. And she's never worn it since. She's never worn it for the next 16 years. And then she conceived and had Chloe. And Chloe was born, and that as a miracle. But I didn't know that Chloe for four years, was carrying the life-saving blood for her brother. So I thought we were praying for a back to get healed. And God's like, no, I know you've got problems in your future that need solutions now. And you don't even know what they are, but here's the answer to your prayer. Her name is Chloe, and she's going to be a match for your son Blaze. And so what happened was we went through the mega therapy, and then on the 7th of January 2016, Chloe gave her stem cell blood to Blaze in this transplant, and we watched it go through. I've got it on a video, and that was the 7th of January 2016, as I say, and from there, Blaze has just got better and better. He's turning 17 next month. He's got to get on his L's. He's healthy. Amazing. So, yeah, I just so thankful for that challenge. Yeah.

0: Today, I'm so excited. I'm talking to one of my favorite pastors in the whole world. His name is Brad Patterson. He's known as the Shearing Pastor. How long did it take you to actually for that really to sink in and for you to really accept the fact, man, this is happening to me?
1: Yeah, it is a shock, and you do go through so many emotions. And one of my goals in life is to write a book called From a Parent to a Parent to talk about our journey, because it does take a little bit. I remember as a Christian who believes in healing, who'd seen Skye's back get healed and had seen amazing things happen, been able to have more children, I took him to a prayer meeting before we went into hospital. It was actually Margaret Court's church, a Victory Life Center in Perth, and I got in the staff meeting and I said, can you pray for my son? We're they invited us in, we're going to start chemo, but I don't want to do chemo. I want him healed now. And Margaret prayed over him, and then two people, one older lady came up on 12th of February 2015, a prophecy over Blaze, that over his life. And I used to look at this all the time. So what I'm saying, as we're processing it, I'm processing, can God heal him now so we don't have chemo? And then so another man came up to me in that meeting and said, I've got a word for your son, Blaze. It's going to sound weird, but hear me out. And he said, the word is this, life sentence. And I thought, life sentence? And he goes, yeah, it's the opposite of death sentence. And I remember writing that down, life sentence. And I held onto these words. So when we went in to start chemo, I said to the oncologist, can you please check his blood? I believe he's healed. I believe we don't need to do chemo. But one thing Margaret Court said to me was, as you go in, trust God, trust the medicine, trust everything, you know, trust God with the whole thing, whether you have to do chemo or don't. So when they checked his blood and they said to me, he is riddled with cancer. He won't live without it. I said, okay, let's do it. So we trusted every chemo bag that came in. We prayed over, no side effects, please, Lord, in Jesus' name. And it probably was about, an answer to your question, was probably after the first round of chemo. Once you've seen all the things that shock you, once you've seen the sickness, once you've seen the weight loss, once you've seen the hair fall out, once you've seen all the procedures that they've got to dig in and put Broviacs, which is a tube connected to his heart to get the chemo in there. Once you've seen it all a couple of times, the shock sort of settles and you realize this is real. And then you watch telethon for the kids over here, and you see that you're on there. Like they mentioned Blaze in telethon, you realize, man, I used to watch that growing up and feel sorry for families going through cancer. Now we're that family. So it starts to sink in and you're able to actually deal with the reality. And having people around you that you can talk to about that really does help understand that this is real. So it took me a couple of months, I think, to really get through to the point where this is real. And every day, I tell you, every day you wake up there and it's so interesting. Someone made a comment and it's so true. The days are long, but the minutes are fast. It's a bizarre thing living in an isolated room with chemo all day and different things they go through. And I really just pray for those kids. I used to run around the hospital to get my sanity back. I'd go running and Skye would often say, just go for a run. You need to have a break. And I'd just pray all the way around. Yeah, so it brings back a lot of the memories, even though it was nearly 10 years ago. It feels like yesterday sometimes.

0: Today, I'm so excited. I'm talking to one of my favorite pastors in the whole world. His name is Brad Patterson. He's known as the Shearing Pastor. And you didn't tell us that prophecy that that lady gave you in Margaret Court's church that you put on the wall there. What did it say?
1: Yeah, I didn't read it because I think I was going to cry when I was reading it.
0: Would it be okay to read it now?
1: Yeah, I can read it if I can get through it. It says this, it was an older lady. He is going to be an orator of the Lord Most High. He is going to praise and worship me and declare my word to one and all. A long life will he have, and great will be his praise. He will be an orator for me. As he grows into manhood, he will tell all the things that I have shown him. My word will become alive in him. Yeah.
0: Man.
1: So that was...
0: That's powerful. Yeah, forget that when he's going through chemo and facing leukemia, man. That's amazing, isn't it?
1: Yeah, I used to fold it up and have it in my wallet and it just meant so much to me. And then I thought, you know, I'm going to laminate that. And here we are in 2025, 10 years on since that. And the word of the Lord is powerful, effective. And, you know, the grass withers, the flower fades, but the word of the Lord stands forever. And that's, we declared that all over him all the time. And when I preach about it and talk about it, it is quite, I'm really sensitive to people in the room of how you explain stuff with this kind of stuff that people go through, because it wasn't hocus pocus, magic words. It was nothing like that, but it was a real belief that I believed as a dad, my son at that age comes under my covenant with God, comes under my relationship with God. So I believed that I had authority in that situation. And so I actually asked some people not to pray for him, because I had one guy ring me and say, I'm praying for your son. I'm just praying God's will be done in this. And I just, you know, whatever it is, whatever God's will is. And I just said, oh, with all respect, can you please not pray for us? And he said, why? And yeah. I said, because I don't want those prayers. I said, I believe God's will as his dad is that he comes through this healed, whole, set free, strong. And if you're not going to pray that prayer, then don't pray. And he was a bit taken back. But that's what I believe, that I, you know, I had the word of the Lord in my heart of healing, and I wasn't going to let go of it no matter what I saw. And so that can sound a bit strong for some people when they haven't seen a good outcome. And so I'm sensitive to that. But at the same time, you know, without faith, it's impossible to please God. And it's that faith that he loves. He loves us trusting him so much. So,
0: yeah, it reminds me what you said earlier about the mob, how we all need a mob. And the fact that you went into Margaret Court's mob there and just humbled yourself and got prayer from her and her leaders. And through that interaction with the mob, that prophecy, it strengthen. You remember that scripture? It's either in 1st or 2nd Timothy where Paul said to Timothy, you know, use the prophecies made concerning you to wage the good warfare. I mean, thank God you went into a mob, mate, where they gave you a prophecy and you were able to use that prophecy to wage that really real warfare you're involved in.
1: Yeah, absolutely. Yeah, no, that's right. That's the way the word of God is powerful, that not just forgetting it, but holding on to it and proclaiming it and declaring it and believing it.
0: You know what, Brad, I was going to end it, but I'm going to ask you, mate, can you pray for everyone listening right now? Because I just know in my heart there's people listening who they're going through their own challenges right now, and I just feel like your prayer is really going to make a difference in their life. Would you mind praying?
1: Absolutely, absolutely. Yes, Father, we just want to pray now for all those, anyone listening. Lord, you say in your word that in this world we will have trouble, and we know that that is true, that just being a Christian doesn't disqualify us from adversity, but we thank you for the rest of that verse, Lord, that says, but take heart, for you have overcome the world. So I just speak that over people, that though they're going through an adversity, it'll become a university in their life that will give them that degree into their destiny. And I just speak over them that this weapon that is forming will not prosper. I pray, Lord, that their faith will rise in this, that their faith will strengthen. And I just pray, Lord, that there will be a hunger for the word of God, and that they will not settle for the word of man or the word of the world, but the word of God is their truth. And so I just pray a blessing over every person listening. Lord, whether it be mental health, whether it be other challenges, Lord, we thank you that you give us the victory and we don't fight for it, we fight from it. So I just bless them in your holy name, Jesus, today. In Jesus' name, amen.
0: Yeah, amen. So thanks for listening, everyone. Really appreciate your support. Thanks for those who do pray for us. God bless you. And once again, Brad Patterson, Shearing Pastor, thank you so much for your time today.
1: Thank you. Thank you.
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10: Good evening, making news on Pulse. Ken Hinckley is reportedly the frontrunner to be named the Tasmania Devils' inaugural senior coach, with an announcement expected soon after Hinckley met with club chair Grant O'Brien and CEO Brendan Gale in Hobart. A plan to move Hobart's Farmgate Market to Liverpool Street has won strong support from nearby property owners and businesses. And a teenager has been charged over a four-month stealing spree worth more than $15,000 across Hobart's north. 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
9: No matter what the weather.
10: Partly cloudy across Launceston tonight with an overnight low of 4. Partly cloudy tomorrow, reaching 15. And showers increasing on Tuesday with 15.
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15: You can have pieces of jewellery with ash incorporated into them. 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It's very creative, the things that you can do.
16: We spend a lot of time talking about how to live a life of faith, but an essential part of that stewardship is how we prepare for its conclusion. A funeral is a powerful moment to celebrate how God's grace shone through a person, in their laughter, their kindness, and even those unique quirks we love most. Our guest today is James Clark. He's a funeral director from Bethel Funerals. We're going to dive into planning a service, crafting a eulogy, understanding funeral etiquette and cremation. But most importantly, we're discussing why having these conversations early is such a gift to your family, along with some of those other insights from a funeral director's perspective. That's James Clark, along with my wife, Kate, and I'm Brett Ryan for Focus on the Family Australia.

0: something that they find all of their previous skills and experience and wisdom and learning and everything kind of just come together in the perfect way, and they find that they're just the right unique fit for this kind of role.
1: Speaking of those fits, what are those unique qualities?
0: That's very hard, but someone who is organized, there's a lot of event planning that goes into it. So you've got to be good with details. You've got to be focused on the timeline because we're organizing something kind of the scale of a wedding, but within, maybe 5 to 7 days. And, wedding, you could have 7 months to plan all of that.
1: Yeah, very much so.
2: So, how has your faith helped you in your role?
0: I think for us at Bethel Funerals, we are faith-based or a Christian organization. The team all come from a faith background. And, we walk into that space every day, kind of knowing who's in control, who's looking after us in the end. And we sit down in the morning, we have our team meeting, and we pray together. And that is such an amazing thing because we often bring in kind of outsiders into that. We do have some good contractors who come to work with us. And when they step into that space, they notice the difference working with us compared to working with other funeral companies. A big thing that we always pray for, along with all the families that we're going to be looking after on that day, we pray for each one. But the other thing we're often praying about is the weather, because that can have such a major, major impact. And recently, one of my funeral directors was working with a funeral assistant who's not from a faith background and works with a number of funeral directors, and they were doing a long trip. And they could just see driving out to this country cemetery that the weather was just going to go terrible. And so my funeral director, who's a Christian guy, said, "I'm just going to say a prayer if that's okay." And he just prayed out loud and asked for the weather to hold from the moment they stepped out of the hearse all the way through the burial, and that it would just hold until they got back in the car. And that's exactly what happened. They got out, it had been pouring with rain. They stepped out at the graveside. They went through the whole burial. The moment they got back in the hearse and closed the doors, it started pouring with rain again.
2: Oh, what a beautiful testimony.
1: Yeah, absolutely. Now, you've probably seen and heard various stories, and people can have a quite a cavalier attitude towards just stick me in a box and get rid of me that way. Is this helpful?
0: Look, I think the comment comes from a good place. Usually, that comment would come from a parent who's often a father. That's usually where it comes from. But it comes from this good place. One, it probably comes from a place of humility, like, don't make a fuss. Don't worry about me. You just go off and do your own thing. That's all good. But the other part of it is probably about wanting to protect family. And there's almost this idea that by not having a service in a way, well, then the family won't need to be sad, they won't need to cry, they won't need to be upset, and I'll be protecting them from pain in a way. So I think it comes from a good place, but it actually then misses kind of what's actually helpful within the funeral process, and what will be helpful to their family further on down the track.
1: So what is helpful then?
0: Great question. What is helpful with a funeral is actually doing it. I mean, grief is such a interesting, different, tricky thing. It's different for everyone. And really, however you do a service, whether it's a funeral, whether it's a ritual, tradition, memorial, whatever you do, so long as you do something, it's going to have an impact on your future well-being, on your mental health overall. Because what we know is that families or people who don't actually stop and take the time to express their grief, they actually have issues down the track where often presenting, a few years later for, say, grief counseling, because they find that they haven't actually.

0: actually taken the time to process and express that grief.
1: What we've noticed, and we're very grateful for, is both our mothers, who are in their 80s, have planned their funerals. They have prepaid. They have decided what music they have, what's happening as people enter, what photos they want to go on the
2: Order of
1: order of
2: service.
1: service, and so on and so forth. And, talk about for people how important it is for the people who are planning their own funeral and giving it some thought, the impact of that on the families, beforehand and after. So if they don't plan, the impact it has on their families, and if they do plan, the effect.
0: That's a nice broad range. So maybe let me start with where families haven't planned and what that looks like from a funeral director's perspective, is that we sit with the family, they've lost someone, they come in, and you might ask what should be the most, the basic question, which is, are you looking at a burial or a cremation? And families in that moment where mom or dad have never talked about it, they just look at you stunned. And for a family where that hasn't ever been discussed, they just sit there going, oh, we don't know. We don't know. And all of a sudden, they're presented with almost an impossible choice because they have no idea, they've had no discussion, and they're afraid of making the wrong decision, even though they don't know what that decision is.
1: Or even they can disagree within the family.
0: If Where I guess someone hasn't expressed, I want burial or cremation or their preference. You then are deferring back to a whole family who've all got their own ideas. They might have different, backgrounds or a different faith, and everyone's going to have a really different opinion about what is the most important thing. A big factor in that can also be cost and money. That can be such a driving factor of that conversation. And a funeral is, that's a big time when those conversations about money start to come out. So where in your cases where funds have been set aside in some way, that almost takes that conversation about money and what we do kind of off the table because hey, there's funds here available. We can do what we need to do, what's going to be honoring to our loved one, but also what's going to be helpful for us as a family and for the greater community who are going to be grieving.
2: And for us, we're actually saying, hey, this is a real blessing. It's a real help. But because people are so vulnerable and trying to make those right decisions at the same time, it's stressful. Planning ahead is great for the family left behind, but also for you to ensure that your wishes are adhered to because it's, you've written it down and you've communicated this, and everyone behind is going to be able to say, we are so grateful for this has been so organized.
1: And I think with that too, even just deciding who you want to do what. So then there's not, oh, well, who's going to do the eulogy? Oh, well, you're the oldest, so you should do it. Or things like that are already discussed and planned. So there's none of, oh, well, you should, and there's pressure. And if it's already been discussed and you know what's going to happen afterwards, it takes off that extra stress that you feel when you're grieving.
0: Maybe I'll add in as well a little bit, not different to that, but just kind of another the funeral director's perspective. Sometimes people, when they pre-plan for their own funeral, they actually go to quite the extreme that their family almost gets locked in to what they want. And what that can miss sometimes is actually allowing the family a bit of wiggle room and space to kind of do their own reflection and kind of work out. There is something that's really powerful when I think we talked before about what is helpful with a funeral. There's something powerful in taking the time to plan the funeral and bring it all together. There's really amazing moments as a family where you would sit together and start to pick through all the photos and pull them out and tell the stories, and you're remembering together. So pre-planning Very helpful. So long as you say, look, this is what I think, but in the end, you're my family. You need to do what's going to be helpful for you. You need to be able to interpret this in your way and take some ownership because I won't be there to see it, but you'll be the ones who this is benefiting. So just allowing your family a little bit of wiggle room because remember, once you are gone, it's like your words are just kind of looming over people. So that's why those phrases we said earlier about just stick me in a box and don't do anything, that can actually be a really heavy thing that hangs over families. And that can be hard for them to kind of work out what they need in that situation.
2: That's so good, James. We're talking to James Clark, and he is a funeral director at Bethel Funerals, and you're listening to Focus on the Family, Australia.
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2: 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Well, welcome back to Focus on the Family Australia. We're speaking to James Clark, a funeral director, and we're discussing how we can honour our loved ones at a funeral. Before the break, you made some great points about, we can have an idea or this is my preference and thinking that it will be a benefit, but not to be so rigid in their thinking to allow that flexibility, because you also said so rightly is the funeral is a part of the healing process. It's how we process our grief. But we also mentioned some, that first question that you've asked some people, should I do a cremation or should I do a burial? So what are the benefits of either?
1: And what do they look like?
0: Yeah. So for Australia, we don't have hard statistics on this, but the trend is definitely towards cremation. It would be over 60%. Part of that would definitely be around cost. The cost of a cremation is a lot less than a burial, because a burial, you're purchasing a little plot of land, and that land is, there's not making more land. So that's always going to increase in cost and in value. And if we only did burials, we just wouldn't have space to bury everyone. So burial does give you a fixed place of memorial. So you have a place where your family can go to the graveyard. And some families are grave visiting families. I did have a family once tell me that, we're not a grave visiting family, but mum wanted this. But it does mean that you've got that place that if you wanted to go and sit and remember them, you can go to that place and do that. Cremation, though, is very varied in that you are presented with a whole range of options. So if you still wanted a physical place of memorial, you can have that. You can place the ashes somewhere under a tree. You can go and scatter them. I've had a family very recently who kind of took the ashes on a scattering tour across Australia, and they went to various places. You know, they got across to Tassie and then back and up and, you know, went to all of the various places, including a family grave in an old historical cemetery in Tassie, and they were able to sprinkle some of the ashes there. So stopping along the way at important spots that they remembered in their family history and kind of just taking a moment to spread that along the way. I guess it's not really about where the ashes ended up, but it was more about the family releasing and having like a healing part of that journey.
2: Yeah.
1: And significance to them all.
0: Absolutely. Some families like ashes can be placed into an urn. As soon as I say the word urn, you probably think of something that's very traditional and standoffish that sits on the shelf above the fireplace.
1: On the mantelpiece.
0: That's the one, hoping that no one knocks it over. But we've come a long way and urns can be very tactile now. You can have little beautiful stones that we call a comfort stone. It can hold a little small amount of ash in there and you could get it in the person's favourite colour or colour that represents them. And it's something for family to be able to hold on to. You can have pieces of jewellery with ash incorporated into them. You can have glass pieces that are blown with colours and have ash incorporated into it. It's very creative, the things that you can do. I worked with a family a while ago who had a glass blower they wanted to work with, and they designed a big heart sculpture. And the person's favourite colour was this bright red, and they worked with the glass blower to create this beautiful heart sculpture with the red that had their name on the bottom, and it had the ash kind of incorporated all the way through. So those who came into the house, it looked like a nice glass piece and it sat there looking lovely, but you didn't need to know that's what it was unless you asked the question. Mm. So they can be beautiful, they can be discreet in the house compared to mantelpiece.
1: Beautiful.
2: I can imagine some people saying, hey, we could do that. And you know, some ideas. And this is what we're having this conversation. And so people have a greater understanding of what is involved in a funeral. Kate mentioned in the earlier about, you know, that our parents, our mothers have paid for their funerals. But there's a difference between funeral bonds and funeral insurance. Can you explain what those differences are?
0: Yeah. The best piece of advice I could start with would be to say, talk to a financial planner, because we talked about pre-planning for your funeral is an amazing gift for your family. Setting funds aside for a funeral is also an amazing gift for your family. So talk to a financial planner. Funeral insurance is something that's often appears a lot on TV to entice you. It is an insurance product. So all I would say with that is kind of do the sums and look at if you're paying X amount of dollars per week into this fund, how much are you going to get back in the end? Because we have had families come to us and say, well, I've been paying out this insurance product for the funeral, you know, for the last 15 years. We've actually now spent more money than we're actually going to get back. We've put in over $20,000 and we're only going to get $5,000 payout from this claim. The funeral bond, on the other hand, is something that is a secure investment. You can put however much money you'd like into it, and you can always add to it and update it. It acts like a kind of savings account. It accumulates additional funds at the time, and it can only then be used to pay for your funeral when it is needed. So it's a really secure asset there, sits off to the side, accumulates extra funds, and is so useful for your family at a time when they will need it.
2: Yeah.
1: That's wonderful.
2: Kate mentioned something that is quite the traditional. You know, you're the oldest, you get to do the eulogy. There's various things that are traditionally known, but are there parts of the funeral etiquette that most people should follow, or is it free for all?
0: Eulogies and public speaking are a great topic. So eulogies, what I would say goes over the best, having attended very many funerals, is stories. Tell stories about your loved one. You know, there is a place to say, oh, they were born here and they went to this school and they did this. There's a place for that. But what people want to hear is stories. What they connect with is stories. It brings out laughter, it brings out tears. It just, that makes the eulogy so much more inviting, so much more engaging than just kind of saying, here's all the dates and times and figures and doing that. So there is no right or wrong. Everyone's level of public speaking is very different. We can't all be, you know, radio presenters and hosts. Some of us are just regular Joes who are getting up to talk at a really sad time. And now the majority of families I meet will probably have a bit of fear around having to get up and speak publicly. But what I say is this: don't think about yourself in the moment. Don't think about, okay, I'm going to be really sad. There's a chance that I might cry. Think about, how are you going to feel in 12 months' time down the track? Are you going to regret not taking that moment to get up and speak about your mother, speak about your father? Are you going to get to that point and say, I actually wish I'd got up and said something in that moment?
1: Yeah, it's absolutely true, because I know, having people die in our lives, thinking to myself, I'm going to get up, I'm going to cry. It's the first thing I'm going to do. And then I'll feel stupid because I'll ruin the event, you know. But I think the preparation, having something written down, because first of all, if you're not used to standing up and talking in front of people, that's already a stress. Second of all, you could be really sad. And so you get up and then you've totally forgotten what you're going to say. And so just even having prompts, or do you encourage people to write it down, just have a sequence of thoughts so that they've got a security that if you forget, just have a quick look down and, you know, prompt you, because your story's inside you, but just a prompt.
0: Yeah, definitely encourage all families to write out their speech and to have a practice of it, because doing it out loud, whether you just kind of do that in your bedroom quietly, it's very different to, you know, just I've written it down and now I'm going to get up. And doing at least one run through will help you on the day. The other thing, if you've got multiple family members, please talk to them and ask in advance, what are you going to talk about? Yeah. Because the number of funerals I get to, and someone gets up and says, oh, they've just taken everything that I was going to say, but I'm still going to say it. And then they say all the same content. Yeah. So you just divide up sections and say, oh, you're going to talk about the early family life. You'll talk about work. You'll cover this and that. And then you'll have a much better time. For the number of families who have said to me, I will cry, I'll have a moment, I won't be able to get through it, I cannot remember a single funeral where someone has been unable to get through their speech.
1: Oh, that's so encouraging to people listening.
0: Yeah.
2: Time is unfortunately running out, as it always does, and I'd love for you to come back and to continue this conversation. Will that be okay?
0: Yeah, no problem.
2: But I would like to ask you one final question. If someone's listening to this right now and they've either had someone who's died recently, or alternatively someone who is thinking about, you know, their funeral and what that would entail, what would you like to say to them?
0: What I would say is the form and the structure of a funeral service is not as important as the thought and the work that goes into preparing it. So there's no right or wrong with a funeral. There's no better funeral. The real important thing is the work that the family, that the friends do as part of it. And look, one particular, as I chatted with the wonderful team today that I work with and talked about different funerals we've been to, one that kind of stuck out with us was a family wanted to kind of make their funeral service more intimate and more like they would be at home. So they brought furniture from the house. They brought the sofa, big sofa. They brought couches, little coffee tables. They brought all of that up onto the stage. It was at a big church. They put that on the stage and made the stage look like a living room. And they all sat together. You almost imagine like a talk show. All the family sitting across the stage on this couch. They had an MC who was kind of interviewing them. And they passed the mic around and said, you know, tell us about the time you did this. And they passed it around. And you were like watching that, but it felt like you were an intimate part of a family just sharing their stories, sharing their life, sharing how much they respected and loved and remembered this beautiful person who had died. So
2: that is so good.
0: Didn't look like any traditional funeral we've ever been to, but it was so powerful and impactful.
1: Oh, yeah, it sounds beautiful.
2: That's so good. Well, thank you, James, for being our guest today. If you'd like to find out more about Bethel Funerals, including some excellent resources, you can go to bethelfunerals.com.au. And as we close, it's helpful to remember that while the world sees a funeral as a wall, those that have a Christian faith see it as a bridge for those that belong to Christ. 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
1: Good evening. Making news on Pulse. Ken Hinckley is reportedly the front runner to be named the Tasmania Devils' inaugural senior coach, with an announcement expected soon after Hinckley met with club chair Grant O'Brien and CEO Brendan Gale in Hobart. 17-year-old Kingborough Lions product Matilda Lang has earned All-Australian honours for the third time after winning the Allies MVP at the National Under-18s Championships. And the historic Royal Hotel ruin at Gormanston in Tasmania has been listed for sale alongside an adjacent home for around $300,000. Get these stories and more on the free Pulse Tasmania app.
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1: Partly cloudy across Launceston tonight with an overnight low of 4. Partly cloudy tomorrow, reaching 15, and showers increasing on Tuesday with 15.
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6: Welcome to another edition of Towards Understanding. My name's Clayton Bielan. It's so good to be with you. And over the next 2 hours, if this is the first time listening to the program, we get to have a chat to two remarkable people. Hear their stories, hear what they've been about in their life and what they're passionate about, all in the hope that it would help us be transformed a little bit better towards some sort of understanding in our world. Maybe it's how we live, maybe it's an understanding of culture, maybe it's an understanding of what God wants for us in our world. All of these things is what we do hope as we head towards a better understanding. Coming up in about an hour or so's time, we're going to hear a remarkable story of being an outcast wherever you go. Sometimes it's sort of, you understand when you're a bit of an outcast in different society, or you're an outcast when you go to a different country and people don't understand you. Well, one group of remarkable people, the Petrosians, were an outcast, didn't matter where they are. They were an outcast in their country. They were an outcast outside of their country. They were discriminated against. They were chased down wherever it might be, until eventually finding hope as they had a relationship with Jesus, but also finally found their way over to the US. We're going to hear the story and the conflict of being in the Soviet Union, what it means to be an Armenian as you went through a long process. It is a remarkable story, and in fact, their entire family story is told in a movie that has been released just recently called Between Borders. We'll be chatting with Violetta Petrosin and Ivan on the way in an hour or so's time. And on the way next, Dave Adamson. He's often known as Aussie Dave. He heads up YouVersion, the Bible app here in Australia. He's got a fascinating story himself of why he is even in the work of talking to people in a

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0: Towards Understanding with Clayton Bielan values being a positive radio program for everyone. As we present today's episode, please accept this little ears warning. Some of the themes discussed may not be suitable for children.
1: This is Towards Understanding. You're with Clayton Bielan, and it is wonderful to have a chat to the man who's heading up the YouVersion Bible app here in Australia, amongst about a zillion other things that he does as well. His name is Dave Adams, and many know him as Aussie Dave. We'll find out a bit about why that's become a bit of the name as well. Dave, thanks so much for joining us.
2: No, thank you for having me, Clayton. It's great to be here.
1: I really am looking forward to talking a bit about this, you know, the YouVersion Bible app. It's been downloaded, yeah, I think, like over a billion times now around the world, right?
2: Yeah, that's right. And 8.3, about to cross 8.4 million times in Australia at the time of this recording.
1: Just incredible. Half of those may be from my kids, I'm not sure, but they absolutely love what is occurring. And I realize have had so much input into their world through the YouVersion Bible app. It is really a source for them of

0: learning and growth and encouragement, which is fantastic. Yeah, we are going to lead to that and a little bit about what it might mean for you, whether you're somebody who has a faith in Jesus or somebody who has never explored that. Actually, there's opportunities around this, so we'll talk about that a bit later on. But let's start with your journey. Dave, you didn't start out working for a Bible app, these sorts of things. As you're sort of growing up, I know one of your first jobs was heavily involved in sports, actually. Talk to us a bit as you're growing up. Faith and sports, were they a part of your world as you grew up?
1: Well, sports was, Clayton, but faith certainly wasn't. In fact, if you had told, 15-year-old version of Dave that one day I would be working for the Bible app, I would have laughed at you and scoffed and walked away probably, because no, faith wasn't part of my journey growing up at all. In fact, I grew up in a household that was very anti-church. I remember conversations with my dad growing up where he was very skeptical of Christians and skeptical of Christianity and skeptical of church. And it wasn't really until year 11 in high school, I went to a state high school in the western suburbs of Melbourne, and there were three Christians at our school, and one of them was particularly weird. He had like Bible verses and Christian bands written all over his backpack, and I got stuck with him in a computer science course, and I had to do a six-week project with him. And over the course of those 6 weeks, Clayton, I asked, I reckon, every question I could think of about God, Jesus, the Bible, church, faith, just about everything I could think of. And this kid answered all my questions. And if he didn't know the answer, he would say to me, hey, I don't know the answer, but my dad's a pastor, and I'll ask him and we'll figure it out together. And so that sparked a friendship between the two of us. And I got to go over to his house, and he started to invite me to events. And then ultimately, yeah, I went to an event that he invited me to. And honestly, mate, as I sit here today, I could not tell you a single thing that was said. I don't know any of the bands that played. I don't know who the final speaker was. But at the end of the night, somebody said, if you want to come down and become a Christian, just come and kneel at this giant cross. And I was like, I'm never going to do that. I was a shy, withdrawn, timid kid. And but I looked over to my right, and I remember seeing my mate sitting there. His head was down, his eyes were closed, there were tears streaming out of down his face. And I remember hearing God say, he's praying for you. And in that moment, that was really the first time I remember feeling unconditionally loved. And I opened my eyes and found myself kneeling at this giant cross. I don't know how I got down there. And then a guy came and gave me a Bible and said, you just became a Christian, congratulations. And went home and woke up the next morning. It was Sunday morning. I walked to the nearest church. It was about 3 kilometers away. Walked in the door and haven't turned back since.
0: Dave, I know that that was a, obviously a fundamentally changing experience, as you said. The next day, here we go, you haven't looked back. But
1: yeah.
0: It wasn't just this idea of not being a part of a situation of faith. There was abuse that occurred in your world and these sorts of things too. Was there questions that you had to ask around, and were some of those questions around, well, why would God let this happen to a kid and things like that?
1: Yeah, so the reason that I grew up so shy and timid and withdrawn was because, from the ages of 6 till 12, I was sexually abused by an uncle. And, the scars that left on me are things that I still, I don't think I'll be fully healed from this side of heaven. I keep on a regular basis getting counseling and going to see psychologists, not because I'm broken, but because I'm breathing. Mm-hmm. And so, growing up, that fundamentally made me into a kid that was just extremely withdrawn, extremely shy, very, very fearful, had that fight or flight mentality all the time. And, hyper awareness was part of my world. By the time I got to grade 11 in school and I started talking with this kid, I remember asking him questions about Noah's Ark. I remember asking him questions about Adam and Eve and dinosaurs and, all of those questions that a teenager might ask back in the day. But really the fundamental question that I was asking him was, if there really is a God, then why did he allow to happen to me what happened to me? And while I never said those words that way, because I wasn't ready to talk about the abuse at that point in my life, I know now, looking back, that that was the question that I was really trying to answer. And that's why, looking over and seeing my friend praying for me, that's why I felt that unconditional love for the first time in my life. I remember going to his family's house for dinner, and I saw a family that operated quite normally, like for the first time. There wasn't any of the intimidation that I experienced at my own home. I saw a dad who unconditionally loved his son and was proud of his son. And so those experiences stirred up more questions in me. But what it ultimately boiled down to was understanding that I was unconditionally loved through that process, that God was with me the entire time. And now, you know, Clayton, I get the opportunity to share my story in churches, at schools, at conferences, in prisons. And when I talk about my story now, one of the things I talk about is the way that God can redeem your story. And redeem is one of those Christian words that, you know, a lot of your listeners have probably grown up hearing and understand a definition of. But for me, Clayton, when I think of the word redeem, and especially when I think about it in the context of my story of being sexually abused for 6 years, what I think of is I'm going to make the enemy wish he'd never messed with me in the first place. And so when I share my story, I share it from a point of view of understanding that, as Corinthians tells us, I am a new creation. The old has gone and the new has come. And I'm going to talk and share about my story as often as I can, because what it does in the people who are in the audience is anybody who suffered the same sort of abuse, whether it was as bad as I am or somewhere else on the scale. And data tells us that that's a lot of people, you know, anywhere from 1 in 3 to 1 in 6 people have suffered some sort of sexual abuse as a kid. What it allows them to do is start to redeem their story, to start to come out of their shell, to start to get the help that they have so desperately needed for all of these years, but didn't think that they had permission to. And honestly, talking about it as a man, especially an Aussie guy, you know, in Australia, it's such a rare thing at times that I know that that's gives other people the permission to go second. And so I want to give people the permission to go second. I'll come out and I'll go first and I'll open up the door if it allows them to step into some version of getting the healing that they so desperately need.
0: Yeah. So here we are. You know, this is part of what that story is. And now suddenly there's this life change occurring. We've talked about the fact that, you know, you're working with, work with this Bible app now, you've worked in churches, but that didn't happen straight away. Actually, that love of sports was a big part of it. You actually spent time as a journalist in sports for, was it like a decade and a half or so, something like that?
1: Yeah. So even after I started following Jesus as a year 11 kid, I still didn't want to be in full-time ministry. That was the last thing I wanted. I'd grown up wanting to be a sports reporter. And so, you know, I went to university in Geelong in the western suburbs of Melbourne and got my journalism degree and started working for local newspapers. Then I worked for the Footy Show magazine. It was a short-lived magazine that maybe your Melbourne listeners might remember. And then from there, I went to the AFL and worked for the AFL Record, became the youngest ever editor of the AFL Record, and then went to Channel 10. And for about 8 years, I was a reporter-producer for Sports Tonight, which ironically is just having a comeback. I don't know if you knew this, but Channel 10 is reinstating Sports Tonight. So as I'm watching the commercials of that, I'm remembering my old past, you know, where I got to fly around the country and interview athletes. I covered AFL, obviously, as my bread and butter as somebody who grew up in Melbourne, but also got to cover English Premier League, the Grand Prix. I covered 7 Australian Open tennis tournaments during that period. So, I mean, you know, from an Australian point of view, Clayton, I'm sure you can imagine, like, I had the job that all of my mates wanted. Like, I was the hero of the story because they're like, hey, can you get me into this? Yeah. Oh, you know, I was sitting down talking to Roger Federer last week. It was that sort of stuff that was, now it just blows my mind. But yeah, that was what I cut my teeth on. And that's where I really developed the skills and the experience to be able to do actually what I'm doing now. You know, I thought when I was in the middle of that, especially once I reached Channel 10 and TV reporting level, I thought I've reached the top of the tree here. Like that my career doesn't go any higher than this. This is the pinnacle. But what I realized was, man, God had so many other things in mind. God had so many other things planned that I could never have predicted, but I'm so glad that he took care of it.
0: Yeah. So you did actually make this decision after this to say, well, I'm actually going to start looking at this, you know, this faith life that's been building, these experiences, I'm going to start jumping into some of this work. What was that first sort of work that you said, all right, this is going to be a bit more faith focused now?
1: Yeah, well, I actually, about 2007, ESPN in Connecticut called me and asked me if I'd come out and interview for a job at ESPN Sports Center, which again, for the people who aren't aware, ESPN is the biggest sports channel in the world. And so that seemed like potentially the next step in my career. And I went over and I interviewed and came back. And as my wife and I were mulling over this opportunity, what we both felt was that this is not what God had planned for us. And so I actually turned it down. I turned down what I thought was my dream job. And at that point, I didn't know what I was going to do with my life, to be quite frank. And so I reached out to a pastor friend of mine in New Jersey who I'd just been listening to his sermons on podcasts, because podcasts were a thing back then, on my original iPod, you know, with the clicky wheel and everything. And I would listen to him preach on his podcast as I drove into Channel 10 every day and as I drove back home. And so when I decided that this opportunity was something that was not the next step for me, I contacted this pastor. I just said, hey, I think I'm getting called into full-time ministry, but I don't know what that means. I don't know what that sounds like. I have no idea like what the next step is. Is there any chance that like you could give me some advice? And so he emailed me back and said, hey, here's my cell number. Can you give me a call? And so I called him, and within about, you know, 10 minutes, he was like, Dave, you're the guy I've been praying for. I've been praying for somebody to lead our church online ministry that we're about to launch at our church. Again, this was like late 2007. And I've been praying for somebody who has strategy capabilities, yes, but also has production experience, who has on-camera experience, who is a journalist and can write experience as well. And so, you know, I fit the bill perfectly for this guy. And so he flew me out, this guy was from New Jersey, a church called Liquid Church in New Jersey, still going strong, multiple campuses now. And the long story short is they offered us a position, and I packed up my wife and our three daughters, and we all moved to New Jersey, from Melbourne to New Jersey in about March 2008. And that's where it really started. I became the seventh online pastor in the world and started doing digital ministry. And what I realized was all of the experience that God had given me in my hands was starting to match the vision that he'd placed in my heart. And so I could use the skills that I developed on TV and through magazines and through newspapers and start to leverage those skills for a kingdom purpose. And that's when, you know, my whole world changed.
0: Yeah. Let's talk a little bit about that before we head to a break, and then we're going to hear a bit more of the story. So as this started and you started exploring this and putting this into effect, I'm imagining more and more and more people were starting to see what it was, and they were having more and more impact as this became a thing. Like you said, only like seventh online pastor in the world, and here you are sort of forging the way. Talk to us about some of those next experiences.
1: Yeah, very early days of the, you know, online, it was a wild west. It was a wild west. This was still like, you know, again, 2008, we had to start a volunteer team to help support what we were doing. And you know, trying to get people on board at that point, nobody understood what an online church was. And so I got to connect with the team at Life Church in Oklahoma. They were the only ones really excelling at online ministry at the time. And this is how I know that I was in that first group, because a couple of the pastors in the U.S. who were doing online ministry, we all got together in a Facebook group and we started, you know, sharing tips and tricks. And so, you know, we were really making things up as we went along. But what we realized, and this is where, you know, at the time, we started to see that there are a lot of people who wanted to connect with the church before they connected with the church in person. So they would connect online before they connected on site. And the more that that happened, our audience grew and grew and grew. And then obviously, you know, back in those days, we would get people watching from around the world because there wasn't many other options from a church service point of view. And I remember saying to the leadership team at the church multiple times, hey, we had, you know, 1,000 people watching from 57 different countries. And I thought that that was the win. But then as I went deeper and deeper into the online ministry world, and as social media came and social media rose, and then a new thing started to come in, interest media, where it's not as social anymore. And again, you probably know this from your own social media. It's very rare that you engage or see content from people you're actually social with. It's now like, what am I interested in? And the algorithm throws that up at me. But as we started to delve into more and more of those things, my philosophy started to change. I started to realize the big win wasn't about reaching people from other countries. It was reaching the people who live within driving distance of our church building, the people who had questions that I had when I was a kid about faith, about the Bible, about Jesus, about God, about church. How could we reach them and us answer the questions that they were actually asking, not answering the questions that we hoped they were asking? And so as my philosophy started to shift and we started to shift as a ministry, what happened was we saw a lot more people move from online to on-site. A lot more people would come to the church. And you know, every week somebody would come up to me and say, hey, you were the first pastor I met at this church because I watched online for 4 months before I had the courage to walk through the door. And that for me really highlighted, and still to this day really highlights, the power of churches using digital ministry for discipleship, for church services. It's not just about keeping people online. It's moving them from online to on-site, online to on-site. That allows us as pastors, as church leaders, to be in people's lives on an everyday basis because we can connect with them through the assembly place of the modern world, which is not a town hall. It's not a town square unless, you know, the Aussies are playing in the World Cup and everybody goes to Fed Square. But for most people, the place that they assemble now is online. It's on social media. I mean, I do this in my own family, right? I can be up, you know, late at night watching a funny video. Well, I send it to my to our group chat as a family so that my daughters and my wife can see it. And that's how we connect. That's how we engage. That's how we assemble in the modern world. And so I want to help churches and ministries leverage that technology to connect with more people on a daily basis.
0: My guest is Dave Adamson here on Towards Understanding. We're going to be back hearing more of this story and the remarkable role that YouVersion is actually playing around our world today, the YouVersion Bible app, and Dave's role in that as well. That's all on the way next here on Towards Understanding.
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0: This is Towards Understanding. You're with Clayton Bjelland. We're having a chat to the man who's heading up the YouVersion Bible app here in Australia, Dave Adamson, today. We've been hearing a bit of his journey from a crazy sports fan and understanding faith in his middle to late teenage years, and then eventually actually jumping into the world of digital ministry and being one of the first to do that with churches around our world as well. You're based over in the US at that point. Is this where the name Aussie Dave came around? Because I know that a lot of people just refer to you as Aussie Dave. And when you're in, you know, Australia and New Zealand, that feels a little weird, but I'm assuming it wasn't over in the States.
1: Yeah, that's exactly where it started. It wasn't something that I chose for myself. So when I moved to New Jersey to start at a church called Liquid Church, when I got there and I asked for my email, they gave me the email that said Aussie Dave at Liquid Church. That was my email at the time. And I said, why did you choose that? And they said, well, we already have a David on staff and we already have a Dave on staff. And so we couldn't use Dave at Liquid Church or David at Liquid Church. So we had to go with something else. So I just told the lead pastor, I just told him to use Aussie Dave. And that's literally where it started. Aussie Dave started there. It followed me when I moved to Atlanta to work at a church called North Point. The nickname followed me there as well. And it's interesting, Clayton, I came back to Australia in 2021, right? My family and I moved back. And I thought, oh, well, from now on, I'm just Dave. But the amount of people who still, in Australia, who still call me Aussie Dave, and the amount of people who even just call me Aussie, it's so weird. It's fun, but it's also a little bit, wow, I didn't expect that.
0: Yeah, fair enough as well. Dave, I also know that there's a lot of incredibly deep interest that you have around the understanding the first century culture of the Bible from the New Testament, or perhaps the older understanding of the Hebrew, the original Hebrew as well.
1: Yeah.
0: Could you talk to us about how that has had a big impact and a big passion for you, which you've been able to incorporate in a whole lot of your work, actually? Where did that come about?
1: Yeah, so that actually came about when I was in New Jersey. First time in full-time ministry, I'd been commissioned as a pastor and I'd never been in that position before. And so I thought, I got to learn from some people, like what they do. And so I lived in a town and around the corner from where I lived, there was a Jewish synagogue. And so I just walked up to the door one day, knocked, and this Rabbi Lubin, opened the door and welcomed me in. And we started having a conversation and we started having coffees together. And then I joined his Torah class. And I really wanted to learn about ministry, but also I wanted to learn the scriptures as well. And from my perspective, I figured the best person I can learn from is somebody who has memorized the first five books of the Bible, all of them, all first five books of the Bible he had memorized. So I thought, I want to learn from him because he's the guy who, you know, I probably at the time could say that I probably had memorized maybe 20 verses, but this guy has memorized the first five books of the entire Bible. And so I met with him on a regular basis for about 2 years, and he started teaching me things and teaching me some Hebrew words that really fundamentally shifted and changed my faith. One of the first words he taught me was the Hebrew word Shema, which means to hear, H-E-A-R. But the word also means to obey. So I would think of it from a dad's point of view when I would say to my girls, hey, did you clean your room like I asked you to? I'm not asking if they heard me. I'm asking if they obeyed me. And so that really made sense to me. And it made me realize when Jesus says, he who has ears, let them hear. He's not just saying, did you hear what I said? He's saying, did you do what I said as well? And so that's where it grew from. It grew out of those early meetings with Rabbi Lubin for 2 years.
0: Yeah, I know this has gone on and become a thing. You actually lead tours to Israel when that's possible.
1: Yeah.
0: You've just continued and continued and continued growing in this understanding as well. I'm imagining, certainly for me over my journey, as I have just tried to delve deeper and deeper, it has so much more meaning to what I'm reading in the Bible or understanding or the wisdom of what is actually being there as I understand that. It must be a real thrill to constantly be learning, and I'm assuming you never stop learning on this space.
1: Yeah, exactly. I don't ever want to stop learning things, especially about the stuff that I'm interested in. And obviously for me, scripture, and I think for everybody who's a follower of Jesus, scripture is that thing that they need to be super interested in. You know, there's a famous quote, I think it was from Thomas Jefferson. He said, an educated man knows something about everything and everything about something. And I want to make sure that I know everything I can about that something that is most important to me, which is God's word. And so, yeah, I keep learning and delving, and everything that I learn, I pass on to people either through my Instagram account or, you know, I've written a couple of books, 52 Hebrew Words Every Christian Should Know. And I've got a new book coming out, 52 Hebrew Prayers That Every Christian Should Know. And so I just try to pass it on to other people because I know how much it's impacted me. And you know, when people talk to me about, oh my gosh, you've got so much insight. No, I don't. I'm just learning stuff. I learn and I pass it on. I learn and I pass it on. And so, yeah, that's the process that I hope I have until I take my last breath, I suppose.
0: Yeah. Let's continue talking about some of this journey to where it has actually led you today in heading up YouVersion. Maybe for those who don't know what the YouVersion Bible app is, as we said, there's been a billion downloads around the world and you know, many millions, as you said, even in this part of the world, Australia and New Zealand. Talk to us about what it is and then how you got involved and what's actually a bit special about our region of the world.
1: Yeah, so the Bible app started actually as an idea in that Chicago airport in 2006, where the founder of the app, Bobby Grunewald, was standing in the security line wondering how technology could help people engage with the Bible more. And because at that time Web 2.0 was exploding, he thought maybe I could create a website. And so he created a website in 2007 where basically people could read and write notes about the Bible. And, you know, had about 20,000 people who visited, but very few of them came back. And so Bobby and the team decided we need to shift a little bit here. And so in 2008, they built a mobile-friendly version and they instantly saw their engagement skyrocket because in 2008, you might remember, that's when the iPhone came out and Apple released or announced the App Store, and that opened in July 10, 2008. And so the team moved really fast to submit the Bible app as one of the first 200 free apps available on the day that the first iPhone was released. And at that point, the team kind of had this long shot goal, right? This long-term dream that maybe by the end of that year, maybe 80,000 people would download it. But what they found was instead 83,000 people downloaded the Bible app in the first 3 days. And what the team realized was that from day one, people didn't just want the Bible on their phone. They needed the Bible on their phone. It took it from, you know, took the Bible from a place on the bookshelf to the palm of their hand. And that's how it started to grow. And that's really where it took off.
0: It really then has just explored and explored and bored. And it's not just people who have a Christian faith who are downloading this app from the stats either, right?
1: Yeah. Yeah, that's right. So even here in Australia, as I said, we're about to pass 8.4 million installs just in Australia. And our data tells us that a lot of the people who have downloaded the Bible app aren't part of a church or part of a faith community yet. They've downloaded it for some other reason. Now, part of that might be, I think anecdotally, people download the Bible app because they get asked to do the reading at their sister's wedding or something, and they don't want to buy a physical Bible and have that. So they download the only free Bible app that they can find in the App Store or the Google Play Store, and that's how they have it on their phones. And so one of the things that we're trying to do here in Australia, Clayton, our YouVersion Australia team, is we're trying to help church leaders across Australia connect with those people who live within driving distance of their building, their church building, who have the Bible app but aren't yet connected to a local church. And as we've been doing this over the last couple of years, we see and hear stories all the time of people who are finding a place in a faith community in their local town or their region. And I mean, there's not a weekend that goes by where a pastor from somewhere in Australia doesn't text me or DM me and say, hey, Dave, we had a new person, a new couple, a new family arrive to church for the first time today, and they told us that they found us through the YouVersion Bible app. And so they're the stories that, for me, that's my driving force. You know, that's the thing that I want, because I recognize the impact that not only God's word had on my life back when I was a teenager, but being connected in a local church, being connected in a faith community, the impact that that had on me is profound. And so I want that for everybody who has the app on their phone, is not yet connected to a church. I want to figure out, how can we connect them to a local church in their area, to a local pastor in their area, where they can feel that same unconditional love that I experienced as a 17-year-old. I want people to experience that on a regular basis.
0: One of the things that I know you actually do, and has been a huge part of what it is that it's always been free for people. Yep. It's one of it, and then it's sort of supported by various givers and the churches in the States and things like that that have done that. And also, it's always been very much trying to allow lots of different voices in. It's not just been sort of trying to isolate. It's often in life generally, we sort of go, well, I sort of really understand this view, and so I'm going to just promote that. And so the Bible app has like zillions of different versions that you can choose of the Bible and different languages, things like that, but also then different contributors. It's very wide now. It's correct. Not just anyone can go. It goes through a process, of course, to make sure that does, you know, someone's not putting a video up that doesn't actually talk about the Bible, all that sort of thing. Has that been a really deliberate approach from YouVersion to try and actually make that as inclusive as possible? Or is it just the smartest way to say, well, this is a great way to get the most content in there and good content?
1: Yeah, we really are powered by partners, and the partners are the churches and the content creators, like ministries and authors and worship teams. We're really powered by those people creating content that helps make the scriptures more accessible to more people. You know, our mission is everyone, everywhere, every day. We want everyone in every part of the world, and for me specifically, that's Australia, to be connected with and engaged with God's word every single day. And so there's a number of different ways we do that. As you said, we partner with a bunch of church leaders and ministries here in Australia specifically, so that when an Aussie opens the phone, whether they're in Melbourne or whether they're in Wollongong or in the Northern Territory, we want them to feel like this app was made for them. We want them to hear Australian voices unpack the scriptures in the same way that Rabbi Lubin did for me back in New Jersey. So we want that context, that Australian context, to appear, so that when somebody opens up the Bible and reads a verse, they're not trying to figure it all out what it means on their own, but there's actually some Australian, local Australian voices that are guiding them, are teaching them, showing them new insights and things like that. And so reading plans is one of the things that we do in order to achieve that. So we have lots of church leaders around the country and lots of ministries around the country who provide reading plans for people. And a lot of those are based on what we know people are actually searching for in the Bible app. So when you open up the Bible app, there's a search feature where you can, you know, it used to be what we would call keyword searches. So they could type in a word like stress or anxiety, and what would pop up is Bible verses that speak directly to that, but also insights from Christian leaders into those sorts of issues as well. And now, as you know, technology has improved, it's not just keywords anymore. There's keyword phrases. So people can type in things like, do I have to believe in Noah's Ark to be a Christian? And we want to make sure that there is content on there that are answering the questions that people are actually asking. Because what we find more and more, especially across Australia, is people are asking questions about faith. They are asking questions about the church. They are asking questions about the Bible. We are in a time, Clayton, where I really believe that Australia has tipped over from being post-Christian, a post-Christian nation, to being a pre-Christian nation. And what that means is that people are asking questions. They're kicking the tires of faith. They're not as anti-church or anti the Bible or anti-Christian as they once were, especially when I was growing up. There was a recent study done by Deakin and Monash Universities in 2023, where they surveyed a couple of thousand students. And what they found was 85% of students had a positive view, a positive perspective of faith, of Christianity, and of Christians. And so we know that there are people who are asking questions, and we are just calling on Australian churches, Australian pastors, Australian content creators in every field, you know, whether they're in sports or whether they're on YouTube. We want them to start creating content that will allow Australians to connect on a more regular basis with God's word everywhere in Australia, every day.
0: Dave, we love your passion, love your heart, love the realness that you bring as well. So thank you so much for leading this up. Thanks for the connection, the encouragement. Thanks for telling your story today as well.
1: Yeah, man.
0: And we certainly do encourage people to download that app if you haven't already and start a journey, start an exploration as well.
1: Amen. Thank you so much for having me, mate. This has been fantastic.
0: Dave Adamson, my guest here on Towards Understanding.
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4: Good evening, making news on Pulse. Ken Hinckley is reportedly the front runner to be named the Tasmania Devils' inaugural senior coach, with an announcement expected soon after Hinckley met with club chair Grant O'Brien and CEO Brendan Gale in Hobart. Australia's five national trail running championships will be decided at a single event for the first time on the slopes of Hobart's Mount Wellington next year. And a plan to move Hobart's Farmgate Market to Liverpool Street has won strong support from nearby property owners and businesses. 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
6: No matter what the weather.
4: Partly cloudy across Launceston tonight with an overnight low of 4. Partly cloudy tomorrow, reaching 15, and showers increasing on Tuesday with 15.
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10: You ever watch a movie where you think, my goodness, that main character has been on the run the entire time? They must be exhausted. And there's often fear, there's often panic, there's constant betrayal, there's these remarkable moments of suddenly escaping just by the skin of your teeth. And we go, well, that's a movie. Yeah, except for our next guest coming up in a couple of minutes' time, Violetta and Ivan Petrosin. It's a little bit more than that. Their life story has literally been made into a movie called Between Borders, and they have had to escape and leave and leave and be seen as outcasts wherever they go from their Armenian heritage to eventually arriving in the US decades and decades later. They never were really home. They did find a purpose as they connected in and understood Jesus' plan for their life. It's a fascinating story of what it meant to live through the Soviet Union. We're going to be having a chat to them on the way in just a couple of minutes' time here on Towards Understanding.
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0: Welcome to Towards Understanding. It is so wonderful to have you with us today. And we're going to hear the remarkable story of Violetta and Ivan Petrosian and their remarkable story. They were trapped in their home with a violent mob outside. They escaped across multiple countries, and they now live a life of faith and sharing the love of Jesus with others. They join me now from the US. Violetta and Ivan, thank you so much for your time.
1: Thank you for giving us a chance to share our faith.
0: It is so wonderful. Your life was made into a remarkable film called Between Borders and released just in the last couple of years. We'll talk a little bit more about it, but just what was it like to have your story up on a major film and in the cinemas and thinking that's our life story?
1: You know, it still doesn't feel real, even though it was in January 2025 when the movie was released. And still every morning I wake up and I guess the posters remind me. And if you can see, that's the room. Our room was turned into Between Borders. And this poster is a reminder that it's actually real. And that means that somehow, you know, God touched the heart of Lani Norris, who was our missionary in Volgograd, Russia, who we served side by side. And he decided, because he knew enough, and he decided that our life story is worth of sharing with the whole world. So they know, you know, when you really believe and you depend on God only, and you know that he will provide and the miracles will happen. So I would consider this movie to be a miracle, another miracle that God performed in our life. And you know how much more easier it is now to share our faith? Because when people sometimes stop and ask, by the way, where are you from? You know, listening to an accent. And instead of explaining, as I used to do before, I would say, well, how about you just watch the movie? And it's called Between Borders. And I immediately go to Instagram account and show it to them. And so that made it very easy to share. And of course, we're honored and very grateful to what God has performed and all the people that were a part of it in an amazing, amazing way that it all happened. Still very, very grateful and privileged.
0: Let's tell a little bit of that story. It goes back to when the Soviet Union was actually starting to collapse. Could you tell us a bit of the story, what occurred, and then we'll start following some of your remarkable journey, which is certainly not remarkable in the sense of great fun, but in God's goodness to you. Could you take us back to the time when you started realizing, actually, this is getting a bit dangerous for you and the family?
1: Well, when just being raised in the Soviet Union, when we were used to hear all the time the Soviet Union is the best country in the world, that there is an enemy that's called the United States of America, and that they're always willing to attack the Soviet Union and take everything that we have, and always telling that it's pretty much all the evil that's coming from overseas, and that's how we were raised in our country. But you know, when you're born in a certain area of the world, in a certain city, and you consider it to be your home, right? Because that's what you believe your roots are there, because your family lived there, because you were raised there. And that's how we also considered ourselves, just to be citizens of one of the best country in the world, which was called the Soviet Union, even though we lived in Azerbaijan, right, on the Caspian Sea in Baku. And even before the Soviet Union collapsed, when the ethnic cleansing started and when the unrest happened in Azerbaijan, it was such a shock that we couldn't believe, because we always considered Azerbaijan be the most diverse country, and the country, the republic, that even though we use the Russian language as the main language of all the documentation, it was not even about that. It was about

0: how many different nationalities lived in Baku. And I don't know if you've heard that Baku, those people who came from Baku, they still consider it to be a nationality. Because if you meet people from Baku all over the world, they will not say Azerbaijan. They would say, we're from Baku, which means we belong to Baku, and that's our nationality. And yes, all the years that we had our life there was, you know, being raised as a child, and we met each other, then we got married, and we started raising our children. There was always a shadow of humiliation, because that's unfortunately how it happened. Being Armenians in the country of Azerbaijan, had always had slight, I would say, persecution, which would become more evident with every year of aging or growing. In the beginning, being a child, you really didn't understand that you belong to a different nationality. But the longer you lived a life, the more you connected with people and your workplace and, you know, other clubs, organizations. You would hear from now and then that we do not really belong to the country of Azerbaijan. But you would, swallow that all, because we still enjoyed our life. We enjoyed everything that we did over there. And never, ever that would cross our mind that one day we will just have to be forced to leave the city that we loved so much and the family. We had a very large family, extended family, with all their siblings, aunts and uncles, and always had amazing gatherings. We were so close, such a close-knit family community, that it was heartbreaking just all of a sudden to cut all those, you know, threads that we're having and just scatter and run for your life. I would say that some people probably were wiser. They left earlier when the cleansing started, but we loved that so much and we had good jobs. Evan was working for, you know, that NASA program that he was making a biological equipment that actually flew to space. And I was working as a teacher and then as the vice president of the school in extracurricular activities. And the kids, you know, 4 and 8 years old, they were pretty happy as well. And so we just tried to ignore the idea or dismiss the idea that we have to leave. But unfortunately, one night when my mother was watching our children at home and we're still at the workplace, the band, the mobs, came with just one intention, just to kill the family and take over the apartment. That was the night when we couldn't wait any longer. And we said, this is now. We have to pack and leave. We didn't have much time. We didn't have time to think. We didn't even connect with other relatives. We didn't know. We knew that they were all already leaving. So pretty much as it is depicted in the movie, we just grabbed backpacks, because Ivan was a mountain climber. We decided that was the easiest way. Backpacks, some little items, because that was in winter. That was January 1989. And we locked the apartment. We didn't even get any documents, his education, because I was so panicking. I didn't even know where to look. You know how you're running for life, you don't know where to find the items that you need. We locked the apartment, hoping that there would be a day when we returned. So that was the last time that we saw our apartment. And only because Ivan had friends in the mountain climbing club, those friends told him about a very remote area in the mountains in Stavropol region, Medvednegorsk, that actually had a radio factory that could very easily hire Ivan, because he was an engineer. And they told us about the place that we could probably escape and they would follow us. So that's what we did. We didn't know where we were going. We just got a very late train at night, so to avoid groups of those mobs that were looking for us. We got on a train, then we changed the bus, then another bus, and then when we came finally to a very small village, there were some people that gave us a shelter the first night. But then the road of constant bumps and still facing, again, not being accepted in the Russian area, but those people who lived in that region, even though there were a lot of good people that were helping us, but it was still the shadow of being now blacks in the country of Russia. But again, it was an irony because the area where we settled in was pretty much, it's called the Karachaeva-Cherkessk, but there were a lot of people of dark hair, dark eyes. So evidently the tension was already in place. So it's just added to, our hardships. It's very difficult to go into every, and I don't think we have time for that, to go into all the hurdles and details, but we've settled in that area. That was our first escape place where we stayed for 1 year and a half before we decided to continue our journey.
1: Yeah. Ivan, during that time, are you as somebody who is saying, well, I want to protect my family, I want to bless my family, I want to keep them safe, are you living from fear out of that, or sort of just focus and saying, well, I just have to do everything I can to try and get my family safe? What was the feeling for you?
0: Страх или фокус спасти семью?
2: Спасти семью, конечно.
0: It was just a focus to save my family. Not, of course, you run out of fear,
2: yeah,
0: right?
2: Yeah.
0: You fear because it almost happened. We were almost killed, and that's the fear that drives you, and then you have to focus of how to get to a safer place.
1: So you said here you were for, you know, a year and a half in that first time.
0: Mm-hmm.
1: We said at the start, we're speaking to you from the United States. We know that's where you're eventually going to get to, but it didn't happen immediately. There was other bumps along the way. After that sort of year and a half, you had to start finding different places again. What were the reasons for that you needed to find another spot?
0: Well, the reasons were multiple, because even though that was a very quiet and peaceful place in Stavropol region, but because the village was up in the mountains and a very small population, and people didn't really have any goals, I would say, just watching how they work hard and then they get home to their families and they drink severely, and just looking at the situation where to raise our daughters, we couldn't find the place to continue living. And also, again, from now and then, people will still bring our nationality question about that, you know, you're not from here. We were watching you, even though you're okay, you seem to be good people, but you're still not actually belonging. So we had to make a decision. We couldn't continue longer because our girls were growing, and what they saw was not the way we wanted to raise our children, even though we were not Christians at that time. So that's why Ivan made a decision to go to Ukraine, to Kyiv, where his your cousin had a small business on fixing that was something related to hydraulic equipment. And because Ivan was so knowledgeable about so many things, so he moved first, and he showed what he could do, and he was hired by his cousin, and then he returned, picked us up, and we moved to Ukraine, to Kyiv, where we lived for another year in Ukraine, trying again to settle in. I couldn't work because I didn't have proper documents. Ivan was the only one who luckily got that stamp as if he was checked out of Azerbaijan, you know, the stamps and the passport. I did not have that because I didn't have time to do that. So that's why he was hired, and I didn't have any documents, proper documents to find a job. So I was pretty much, we were renting in a room in a house that it was not even easy to find. But I would say Ukraine was the safest place out of all the other ones that we've been living, of course, before we came to the United States. We couldn't stay there long enough as well, just 1 year, because, again, I couldn't work and we needed to do something. And then there was a Ukrainian language that the kids were supposed to learn. And unfortunately, to add to their already traumatized mind, the first sentence that our daughter heard in a school in Kyiv was the question, do you speak the Ukrainian language? She said, no. Well, then our family will come to your house today and kill you because you don't speak. So she came back home all sobbing and weeping and scared. And I still don't understand why and how it you know, popped the message itself, but it already laid the foundation for an additional fear. But those questions never popped again, but that was just a very sad and difficult start of their of her school life in Ukraine. But again, Ukraine was still a better place for us, but again, we couldn't stay because I was still unemployed and we needed an additional income. So we decided to try Armenia because we're Armenians. We thought Armenia is the country that will definitely welcome us. We tried. It took us about a couple months. It was not possible because Armenians from Armenia wouldn't accept Armenians from Azerbaijan because they called us upside down Armenians, Turkish, because we couldn't speak the language as fluently as they did. And hearing from a Russian speech coming from us in any public transportation would impossible even to have people around. They would literally move from one side of the bus or trolley bus to another one only because they hated the fact that we were there, you know, present. Again, couldn't find any jobs, couldn't find any homes. And so my parents at that time moved to Russia, to Volgograd, and they had a very little, not cold house, like a shed. And they kept telling us, so if you can't settle in anywhere, just come to Russia. And so that was, again, we moved from Armenia. After Ukraine and Armenia, we decided to go back to Russia now, to Volgograd. And that's the city where we lived for 17 years and raised our daughters and tried to get all possible jobs. That's where I was hired as a teacher. And you if you remember the movie, that episode at school when I had was that very humiliating encounter, painful, with the school director. There were a lot of good things, of course, that happened in Russia, speaking of how the Americans came and how God saved us over there, how many years we served the Lord together. But at the same time, you know, that feeling of uncertainty, of scare, of humiliation, of being protected, it was just in us. And unfortunately, it grew every day. It was more and more difficult, and probably more and more difficult for Ivan than for me, because he couldn't find any job as an engineer. And with the help of American missionaries, he got this 15-passenger van, and he was like a route driver. And his encounter with all the passengers and all the police that constantly stopped and humiliated him in many ways and harassed, that was his life over there. But usually people in Russia didn't understand when we made that decision to come and try to apply for asylum, because they said, but nobody was mean to you. But how would I explain? I would never tell them every phrase that we heard, you know, and every encounter that he had with police. I wouldn't speak about it, because that wouldn't add any more positive emotions to our life. So that's kind of the route from Azerbaijan to Medvedgorsk, Stavropol, Russia, then Ukraine, then Armenia, from Armenia back to Volgograd with our children. It took years before we finally, with the help of those missionaries, built a house that we lived in for a few years. That's pretty much it.
1: Thank you so much. We're going to come back in a couple of minutes' time, because we want to hear a bit more of that journey, and also a bit more of what it means to step into a faith in Jesus and the change that's happened, and also the work that you are both now doing in helping others where you are at the moment. So that's all up ahead in just a couple of minutes' time. Their lives are in the film Between Borders. I'm having a chat with Violeta and Ivan Petrosan, and they are my guests here on Towards Understanding.
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0: This is Towards Understanding. I'm Clayton Bjellin, and we're in the middle of a remarkable conversation with two of the people whose lives are featured in the film Between Borders. We're having a chat to Violeta and Ivan Petrosan, and we've been hearing, and we say it's, you know, two of the lives. They're the main ones that are focused on, but their daughters as well have had to live through what this is, this remarkable journey from not really ever feeling welcomed anywhere, even in their home country where they grew up in Azerbaijan, and then as Armenians being pushed further and further and not even really accepted back into Armenia either. You said, and you talked about the fact that for, you know, 17 years you eventually did settle into Russia. During that time, I would imagine that the girls were going through quite a bit of trauma from what they've been through as well. Was that something that started displaying then? When did you realize actually what they've gone through is really impacting their lives?
1: You know, I would say that when the Lord found us and we got saved, the focus on believing in God and following His ways, and we immediately started serving the Lord in the church, the First Church of the Nazarene in Volgograd, Russia, and everybody was involved, and the girls were in a, and Ivan, they were in a worship team, and then he was a treasurer, I was a youth pastor. And when you have your full heart and passion in serving the Lord, after, especially when you didn't know the Lord and you were actually protecting children from God, saying that God is evil, when your life flipped and changed dramatically, you probably would put everything back and not even thinking of how difficult it is to live your life when when people around you always would point fingers at you because of your, you know, hair color. Now we're gray, but we had dark hair and dark eyes, and the girls suffered and the girls cried a lot, but every time we would just go back home and pray and say, forgive those people who don't understand what they're saying and that they're offending us. But I know that deep down in the hearts, the girls were always willing to go, to leave Russia, to go somewhere, but they will not be constantly looking over the shoulder and thinking about what nationality they belong to, and they wanted to be accepted of who you are for the gifts that God has given to them. And I guess that's because we prayed so much that God gives an opportunity to our girls to live together. That's another part of the story that just didn't find its place in the movie, because that's too much. But we kept praying and serving and trying to ignore, you know, all the comments, sometimes even at the church, not understanding. You know, sometimes you just drop a phrase and you say, you, Hachik was the nickname, like the offensive name for Armenians. Even your brothers and sisters of Christ, sometimes they would just drop the word without really not intending to hurt you, but because you're already so fragile, and every comment and every motion would make it, you know, deeper down, bringing more pain, and your brain immediately works, why you? Why is it's coming for you, from your mouth? You are believers in Christ. Why don't you even think before you say? But it's a constant fight, 17 years of fighting and fighting, you know, and then there is some breaking point when you just say, I can't do it anymore. But because we really wanted our girls first to forget everything that they've heard and they've been through, we wanted to see if God gives them an opportunity to be in a different world. And God provided a miracle after a miracle. So Olga, the youngest, again, was God's grace, and the Loni and the Norris's family, she got an opportunity to study at Bethel College, Indiana, to get her degree in a major with, you know, singing and serving the Lord. And then Julia had an opportunity also to first study in Russia, but then they both met their future husbands, both Davids, David Eliason and David Christofferson, and both Davids coming from the only Church of the Nazarene and the whole Scandinavian area, and our daughters met their husbands in different times in different countries. That's how God put pieces together and say, well, you parents, now you should be now not concerned anymore because I have given them a safe a life, you know, safe life with opportunities to serve. And so that's why we waited until the girls got married and moved away. And then when we came to the United States, just literally to visit Olga because she was here on her fifth optional practical training here after graduating from college, when we came, we had a return flight to Volgograd. But Ivan literally begged me, and he said, if you don't try to apply for asylum now, I don't know what is going to happen to me, because he was running out of patience because of the way, you know, he was treated a lot of times. And that was a very difficult decision because you're stepping into uncertainty. You don't know what to expect in the wonderful country of the United States when you leave everything behind. That was quite a journey, 2 years here before we had our final hearing in Washington. And just only again because of God's mercy and grace, we got a status of asylees, and now and immediately started serving in this church in the capacity of I'm still a South Charleston First Church of the Nazarene, and my president and Ivan just has been doing so many other things in the church, and he's still working in the church. So that's how all those 17 years paved the way, and the God heard the plea, and he knew we wanted our children, our girls, to be finally safe and being able not to be ashamed of their nationality.
0: I know that part of the story of actually coming to faith in the first place was because of people caring for you and showing that care. Could you talk a little bit about how that occurred? And then I suppose I want to ask both of you, actually, how that impacts your life now, as I know that you deliberately desire to hopefully care for other people.
1: Right. Well, when, you know, in the beginning, when all the missionaries were showing all kinds of signs of care through multiple work and witness trips, that is well depicted in the movie, how they served us. We've never had that from anyone else. So that was the reason, the main factor, we started thinking more of why they're doing this. And Ivan popped so many questions, and he was actually arguing with Lonnie Norris and the pastor, trying to prove that the Bible is fictional, there is nothing real in the book. And he was saved because of the pastor from Fort Wayne, Indiana, preaching about a prodigal son. That was his night when we celebrated, you know, as a family. I was saved a little earlier, and the girls were the first ones, that me, then Ivan. And with all of that, we saw the care coming from them. You immediately want to give back. You immediately want to help those who are coming. And how we started it all was that we consider it to be a privilege to host every work and witness team in our first shed, then in a bigger house again, because of the missionaries. They saw the needs, they all pitched in, and every team would come to our house and we would share a meal. And that's how I knew, that was the only way how I knew to serve those people who helped you. So they've done pretty a lot for us, including helping us to build a house, funding the van, 15-passenger van, the Weber family that Ivan was, you know, using as our main income, in so many other, in Olga's miraculous 4 years of college when we didn't pay a dollar just because we didn't have that money. It was all a miracle, merciful love of God shown through so many different people. And we, while here, we just wanted to give as much as we could. I don't even know how many. I would say in the beginning I was kind of keeping account of people who we hosted here. I guess after 200 people I stopped counting because I thought that's not necessary because we're open all the time. And then while already here, Ivan was a part of a work and witness team as well at the campgrounds, because he would go and just paint and take the trash and build whatever he could, all of his skills here. And when God has given me the opportunity to work at the University of Charleston as an ESL teacher first and then as the director of international students, we've gained a world. It's the world right now here, and they're all our children. And if I start making a list of the things that we've together done for them, that would be a very long one. And we do it from, you know, wholeheartedly. First from a gratitude because we've been treated, but we want to give abundantly because the Lord is so abundant and the Lord has poured all of his blessings upon our family that we want to continue until our last breath. As long as our mind works, we want to be used and continue serving in everything. That even this rental place, this is the house that the church has given to us without, you know, they're not charging us for living here. We're using it as if it's our own house to host people that need a temporary shelter, besides having multiple dinners and lunches and breakfast in our house as well.
0: Ivan, as you look back at your journey of life, of all of the different decisions you've had to make, of the courageous moments, the moments to give up, how do you reflect back and look at the purpose of what you think your life is about?
1: Когда ты смотришь на цель, да, проходя через все это, как цель того, что, о чем твоя жизнь вообще, что ты думаешь является главной целью твоей жизни?
2: Сейчас или вообще?
1: You're talking about the purpose right now, or?
0: Well, overall, as he looks back and says, what does God have as I look at my whole life?
1: Просто когда ты смотришь на всю свою жизнь, цель, к чему привелось это все.
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1: Of course, the purpose is right now to, we know God, to serve God, but he feels sorry that at that time, he didn't know God early enough to show Christ's love when he was taking people to the mountains, when he was in his workplace, when he just felt sad that it didn't happen early so he could show, you know, how wonderful Christ is and how life can be with Jesus.
2: Бабушка, меня держала бабушка, воспитывала. 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
1: получилось. Yeah, he says that I've been raised by my grandmother, and when she died, she was in the eighth grade, and he lived alone, and he still doesn't understand how a 14-year-old boy could have a life just on his own without anybody, and how he never got into trouble, but that now he understands now why.
2: Когда у нас там на работе была одна женщина, она как-то через какое-то время, через 3-4 года я их встретила, она подошла, как твои дела? 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
1: And only now he recalls that there was a woman that he met at who lived, who the woman who was around him where he worked. 3 or 4 years after his grandmother died, he asked a question about like how he was doing. Because she said, we've been praying for you. And that was so unusual for him to hear. And now Soviet Union, and you know, in the Soviet Union, when God was not even, it was prohibited even to pronounce the word of God. But now he says it all so clear, goes back to understand the reason that God literally saved me from all the hardships, not hardships, not the life hardships, it was very difficult to live, but all the evil things that could have happened to me, even all the, you know, impact that others, teenagers or the youth could impacted him in a bad way. He understands that God actually pulled him through all of that and brought him to a saving knowledge of Christ.
0: It's wonderful. Well, thank you so much for sharing your story with the film Between Borders and then also having the time with us today. It is wonderful to hear your heart for so many others and even in your house, constantly the work that you are doing. Thank you for, I think, providing such inspiration for so many, whatever they may be going through, to keep persisting, but also, as Ivan shared at the end, come to Jesus as fast as you can, because yes, that is exactly. Always the best way.
1: Yes.
0: Ivan and Violetta, thank you so much for taking the time to chat to us on Towards Understanding.
1: Thank you. Thank you very much, and have a blessed night or morning.
0: Thank you so much, Violetta and Ivan Petrosin, my guests on Towards Understanding.
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0: This is Towards Understanding, and each time during the program, we like to just take a moment to reflect. And this is one of those where, once again, I think both of the conversations we've had today on the program maybe lead us to a similar idea. Now, you might be reflecting on these stories and come up with something else. That's awesome. I'll just share what I've got, because we're big believers here on this program that it's not just about listening to a story. It's actually as we reflect on it that we might actually change our lives and head towards a better understanding. So we heard from Aussie Dave earlier on as he talked about what it means to live in a digital world and share Jesus through a digital space. But we also heard a bit of his story of what it meant to be abused, what it meant to discover and understand and ask lots of questions before really realizing, well, actually following Jesus is the best way in my life. We also heard from Violetta and Ivan Petrosin as they escaped and kept escaping and kept escaping and kept moving and moving and not really being able to be home anywhere because of their Armenian heritage until eventually discovering Jesus and a relationship with him as well. And then there was a different home of sorts for them. And I think what I take from both of their stories is the ability to move on from things that you don't control. Dave, as he shared, had that abuse and he had a choice to move on. He could have just said, well, I'm never going to see a God who would ever allow that to happen. But he allowed himself to ask questions, to understand a different perspective. The Petrosins kept moving on. They kept pushing through. That doesn't mean you don't deal with the past. It doesn't mean that you don't need to process. It doesn't mean you don't need lots of counseling, as we heard. It doesn't mean you don't need to forgive. It doesn't mean that you don't need to actually still work through some stuff and maybe work through some, you know, thinking processes as well. But they all had a choice to keep moving on. Sometimes that's the thing that we need as well. It's easy to get stuck. It's important to process well, not just move on without thinking about it. But they had this incredible trust, and especially as they came to Jesus, that he had a better future for them. I think that's what I take from this conversation. And maybe that's what you just needed to hear as well, that Jesus has a better future for you than what you might even see right now. Maybe you took something else. That's fine as well. Whatever it is, I hope you head towards a better understanding.
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2: Well, that's it for me today. On the way next week, we're going to talk about what does it mean to actually change modern day slavery. You may or may not realize, but there's more slaves in the world than at any time in history. Right now, modern day slavery is an incredible problem across our entire world. One man who is doing a lot around that and is going to talk to us is Peter Williams. He is an activist as well as a lawyer, and he does a lot of work with International Justice Mission right in the core of what they're about. So we're going to talk to him on the way next week. And Anna Domkins is going to be talking about how watching a film, a documentary, suddenly changed her and her husband's life, and they became one of the biggest advocates for adoption. In fact, moving to the other side of the world to allow adopting and helping kids have a better future. She now is all about how you can make a difference, possibly even without technically adopting yourself, but encouraging you in that way, but also helping ensure that maybe there are less need for adoptions around our world. Anna's going to be sharing her remarkable story on the way next week here on Towards Understanding. Until then, have a great week.
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5: Good evening, making news on Pulse. The Coles Bay community has turned out in force to help a 76-year-old man whose home was allegedly torched by intruders who beat him and bound him earlier this month, gathering to sift through the rubble to search for precious belongings. Ken Hinckley is reportedly the front-runner to be named the Tasmania Devils' inaugural senior coach, with an announcement expected soon after Hinckley met with club chair Grant O'Brien and CEO Brendan Gale in Hobart. And a teenager has been charged over a four-month stealing spree worth more than $15,000 across Hobart's north. 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
5: Partly cloudy across Launceston tonight with an overnight low of 4. Partly cloudy tomorrow reaching 15 and showers increasing on Tuesday with 15.
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1: There is no doubt that money is a significant part of our lives. We can't live without it. We spend most of our waking hours working to get it, then spending it, and then wondering where it went. But there is more to life than money. And I'm definitely not the first person to say that. But what does it mean, though? What is this more to life that people talk about? It means that there are other things in life that are a more important filter to help decide how we spend our time or what we put our money to or who we want to become. As James Clear says, nobody will ever pay you to go on a date with your spouse or take your kids to the park or grab coffee with your parents. And Jesus said, we cannot serve both God and money, meaning that one will always be serving the other. Being generous with our money, time, and attention starts with serving God first. 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It will be well-rounded, it will have purpose, it will bring joy.
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4: Good evening. Making news on Pulse. The Coles Bay community has turned out in force to help a 76-year-old man whose home was allegedly torched by intruders who beat him and bound him earlier this month, gathering to sift through the rubble to search for precious belongings. Ken Hinckley is reportedly the front-runner to be named the Tasmania Devils' inaugural senior coach, with an announcement expected soon after Hinckley met with club chair Grant O'Brien and CEO Brendan Gale in Hobart. And 17-year-old Kingborough Lions product Matilda Lang has earned All-Australian honours for the third time after winning the Allies MVP at the National Under-18s Championships. 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
6: No matter what the weather.
4: Partly cloudy across Launceston tonight with an overnight low of 4. Partly cloudy tomorrow reaching 15 and showers increasing on Tuesday with 15.
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0: Here on Sunburnt Souls, we explore life, faith, and our mental well-being. 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
1: My mum once went to the shops with a mouse on her shoulder. We had pet mice and she was cleaning the cage and she put one in her pocket and forgot about it. As she's walking through the shops, this creepy rodent's on her shoulder and nobody said a word. People just gave her a wide berth and some funny looks and largely ignored the situation. She got home and looked in the mirror and naturally she freaked out. That makes me think about mental illness. 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If you see someone struggling, don't ignore it or give them a wide berth. Engage and have a real discussion. You never know. You might be the very person that gets them through the day.
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6: Good evening. Making news on Pulse, cardiac patients in Tasmania's northwest are being diverted by ambulance to the Launceston General Hospital instead of the Mersey, under a pilot the health union says is unacceptable. The Coles Bay community has turned out in force to help a 76-year-old man whose home was allegedly torched by intruders who beat him and bound him earlier this month, gathering to sift through the rubble to search for precious belongings. And Ken Hinckley is reportedly the front-runner to be named the Tasmania Devils' inaugural senior coach, with an announcement expected soon after Hinckley met with club chair Grant O'Brien and CEO Brendan Gale in Hobart. 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
6: Fog across Launceston tonight with an overnight low of 4. Morning fog tomorrow reaching 15 and showers on Tuesday with 15.
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5: Good morning. Making news on Pulse, cardiac patients in Tasmania's northwest are being diverted by ambulance to the Launceston General Hospital instead of the Mersey, under a pilot the health union says is unacceptable. The Coles Bay community has turned out in force to help a 76-year-old man whose home was allegedly torched by intruders who beat him and bound him earlier this month, gathering to sift through the rubble to search for precious belongings. And Ken Hinckley is reportedly the frontrunner to be named the Tasmania Devils' inaugural senior coach, with an announcement expected soon after Hinckley met with club chair Grant O'Brien and CEO Brendan Gale in Hobart. Get these stories and more on the free Pulse Tasmania app.
4: Pulse Tasmania, the island's number one for news.
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5: Fog across Launceston today, heading for a top of cooler temps. Morning fog for tomorrow, Monday, with a high of 15, and showers for Tuesday with 15.
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0: 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She said, and I quote, "I never realized as I dedicated my life to yellow wax buildup and ring around the collar that cleanliness is not next to godliness. Children are."
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0: The bags were stuffed full, ready for an obscene 5 a.m. start next day. I nervously checked and rechecked my list. 6 days of hiking with a 15-kilogram pack in the snowy mountains. It had been years since I braved the camping scene. Would I be able to cope without my iPhone and coffee maker? What if my back gave way? You know it well, that nauseous feeling in your stomach, that overwhelming pull to run away. Following God means we often find ourselves here. The Holy Spirit seems to delight in leading us to try new things, pushing us beyond the boundaries of safety and into a position of trust. In the fear zone, we meet ourselves and God in a new way. I think of my mum who learnt to swim at 63, a friend who ventured to India for the first time, a student who overcame her shyness, greeting people in the church foyer every week, confronting their fears and doing it anyway. I am not sure those feelings ever go away. Growing in God means we find ourselves in a never-ending cycle of facing fear and then finding faith. This is Tanya Harris of GodConversations.com.
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7: Good morning. Making news on Pulse, cardiac patients in Tasmania's northwest are being diverted by ambulance to the Launceston General Hospital instead of the Mersey, under a pilot the health union says is unacceptable. The Coles Bay community has turned out in force to help a 76-year-old man whose home was allegedly torched by intruders who beat him and bound him earlier this month, gathering to sift through the rubble to search for precious belongings. And Ken Hinckley is reportedly the frontrunner to be named the Tasmania Devils' inaugural senior coach, with an announcement expected soon after Hinckley met with club chair Grant O'Brien and CEO Brendan Gale in Hobart. Get these stories and more on the free Pulse Tasmania app.
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7: Fog across Launceston today, heading for a top of cooler temps. Morning fog for tomorrow, Monday, with a high of 15, and showers for Tuesday with 15.
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6: Good morning. Making news on Pulse, cardiac patients in Tasmania's northwest are being diverted by ambulance to the Launceston General Hospital instead of the Mersey, under a pilot the health union says is unacceptable. The Coles Bay community has turned out in force to help a 76-year-old man whose home was allegedly torched by intruders who beat him and bound him earlier this month, gathering to sift through the rubble to search for precious belongings. And Ken Hinckley is reportedly the frontrunner to be named the Tasmania Devils' inaugural senior coach, with an announcement expected soon after Hinckley met with club chair Grant O'Brien and CEO Brendan Gale in Hobart. 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
6: Fog across Launceston today, heading for a top of cooler temps. Morning fog for tomorrow, Monday, with a high of 15, and showers for Tuesday with 15.
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0: Here on Sunburnt Souls, we explore life, faith, and our mental well-being. Here to share more is Dave Quack.
1: As a pastor with my own mental health issues, I sometimes have limited capacity for conversation. But because of my vocation, I find myself chatting a lot. What I've noticed, though, is that some people want to talk with you, some people want to talk about you, and some people just want to talk at you. You'll know you're speaking at somebody if you dominate way more than 50% of the conversation. You'll know you're talking at somebody if you find yourself thinking about the next thing you want to say while they're sharing instead of listening to what they have to say. I want you to know how frustrating it is being spoken at, because I don't want people to stop speaking to you. People can tell when somebody is not interested in what they have to say. If you're somebody that speaks at people, start working on that. You've probably got some great things to say, but so do other people too.
0: For more candid conversations on faith and mental well-being, check out sunburntsouls.com.
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0: I'm Bernie Diamond. What if you and I could discover a way to live so that we don't worry about anything? Not necessarily by changing our circumstances, but changing the way we live them out. We'd want to know, right? Well, why don't you join me today as we take a look at fear and worry from a different perspective.
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4: Good morning. Making news on Pulse, cardiac patients in Tasmania's northwest are being diverted by ambulance to the Launceston General Hospital instead of the Mersey, under a pilot the health union says is unacceptable. The Coles Bay community has turned out in force to help a 76-year-old man whose home was allegedly torched by intruders who beat him and bound him earlier this month, gathering to sift through the rubble to search for precious belongings. And Ken Hinckley is reportedly the frontrunner to be named the Tasmania Devils' inaugural senior coach, with an announcement expected soon after Hinckley met with club chair Grant O'Brien and CEO Brendan Gale in Hobart. 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
4: Fog across Launceston today, heading for a top of cooler temps. Morning fog for tomorrow, Monday, with a high of 15, and showers for Tuesday with 15.
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0: Are you and your spouse caught in a difficult season of marriage? I'm Mark Merrill with today's Family Minute. Every couple experiences rough patches, but not every couple reacts the same. Some give up, while others work to survive. So if you and your spouse are ready to move from a season of difficulty to a season of joy, here are five game changers to have a great marriage. First, stop comparing your marriage to an unrealistic standard. Understand that no matter how happy other couples seem on the surface, there's no such thing as a perfect marriage. Second, don't mistake temporary challenges for deal breakers. Keep in mind that most of the problems we face in marriage end up passing with time if we stick it out. Remember, your family first.
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0: The Generous Minute with the Generosity Guy, Kyron Johnson.
1: I love efficiency, especially with time. I love to kill two birds with one stone, metaphorically speaking, of course. Whether it's listening to podcasts in the gym or driving or walking, if I can do important things at the same time as something else, I feel like I'm winning at life. Author Cal Newport suggests that multitasking doesn't exist. We might think we might be doing two or more things at once, but we are switching between tasks and giving nothing our full attention. That might be fine for, say, listening to a podcast whilst working out, but for work that requires deep thought, we're not giving it our best. It feels efficient, but it's not. In my efficiency drive, I miss things, like the subtle signs of stress in my friends, or the real meaning behind what my child just said, or how I'm currently feeling. It takes some inefficiency to begin to catch those things that I'm missing. It takes space, which requires consciously not doing a task or listening to a thing or worrying about an upcoming commitment. This kind of inefficiency is generous to those around us and to ourselves. It's the generosity of presence.
0: For more information, check out thegenerosityguy.com.
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5: Good morning. Making news on Pulse, cardiac patients in Tasmania's northwest are being diverted by ambulance to the Launceston General Hospital instead of the Mersey. Under a pilot, the health union says is unacceptable. The Coles Bay community has turned out in force to help a 76-year-old man whose home was allegedly torched by intruders who beat him and bound him earlier this month, gathering to sift through the rubble to search for precious belongings. And Ken Hinckley is reportedly the frontrunner to be named the Tasmania Devils' inaugural senior coach, with an announcement expected soon after Hinckley met with club chair Grant O'Brien and CEO Brendan Gale in Hobart. 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
5: Fog across Launceston today, heading for a top of cooler temps. Morning fog for tomorrow, Monday, with a high of 15, and showers for Tuesday with 15.
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0: Here on Sunburnt Souls, we explore life, faith, and our mental well-being. Here to share more is Dave Quack.
1: I know of a guy that left church because he lent his book to another guy from church, and when the book got returned, it had dog-eared pages. What a stupid reason to leave the church. But people leave the church for all stupid reasons. I know my church isn't perfect, but I go to mine for lots of reasons, and one of those is it's my place of spiritual and mental support. I get challenged in my faith, and I also get nurtured in my mental ill health. I help others, others help me, and together we're trying to get better at this. Yeah, there's a lot of reasons to leave church, and some of them might even be valid, but at the end of the day, if you can hook into a faith community of like-minded believers who love Jesus and want to walk with you through thick and thin, the church can be awesome for that. Just don't lend your book to anyone.
0: For more candid conversations on faith and mental well-being, check out sunburntsouls.com.
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5: Good morning. Making news on Pulse, cardiac patients in Tasmania's northwest are being diverted by ambulance to the Launceston General Hospital instead of the Mersey, under a pilot the health union says is unacceptable. The Coles Bay community has turned out in force to help a 76-year-old man whose home was allegedly torched by intruders who beat him and bound him earlier this month, gathering to sift through the rubble to search for precious belongings. And Ken Hinckley is reportedly the frontrunner to be named the Tasmania Devils' inaugural senior coach, with an announcement expected soon after Hinckley met with club chair Grant O'Brien and CEO Brendan Gale in Hobart. 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
5: Fog across Launceston today, heading for a top of cooler temps. Morning fog for tomorrow, Monday, with a high of 15, and showers for Tuesday with 15.
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0: Our kids need a lot of things from us as parents, and today we're going to look at two of these, love and limits. 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
1: 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Some parents tend to be too permissive. They seem to believe that love is all the child needs. Other parents are too strict and rigid and show very little affection. But neither extreme is healthy.
0: All love and no limits can be confusing to children and eventually creates little monsters. Harsh discipline without love pushes children away and batters their self-image. The key is finding a healthy balance, giving kids all the love they need while still enforcing clearly defined limits.
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7: Suppose God said, well, now, when you read the Ten Commandments every day for 30 days, I may start thinking about loving you. There's not a single solitary thing in all this book, in all this 66 books, the Word of God, not one single verse in here says, well, now, if you do thus and so, God will love you. God loves us unconditionally. That is, He loves us on the basis that He's God, that it is His very nature to express unconditional love. He doesn't love these and hate the others. He loves us all.
8: A lot of people think God is a harsh judge, just waiting to punish anyone who steps out of line. Well, today on In Touch, the teaching ministry of Dr. Charles Stanley will be reminded that though he does take sin seriously, he also possesses perfect kindness, faithfulness, and patience. Our series, Liberated to Love, continues.
7: When is the last time someone looked you square in the eye and said, I love you? Many people don't hear that any longer. We just take it for granted that people understand whether we love them or not. But the truth is, that's not true. And when you and I love someone, oftentimes we think that the way we express it is exactly what they need, or the kind of love we have to offer is exactly the kind of love they need. I want to talk about two things: the quality of love that you and I experience and the quality we give, and the way we're able to receive love and the way we give it. And all of us are involved every day in those two areas of our life. What kind of love do we want? What kind do we give? What kind do we feel capable of giving? So I want you to turn, if you will, to the most emotion-packed chapter I know of in the New Testament, apart from the one that deals with the cross, because in this passage of Scripture, you're going to find yourself somewhere. That's why they call this one of the greatest stories ever told, because somewhere in this passage, you're going to find yourself. It is the story of the prodigal son in Luke chapter 15, and I want us to read that 11th through the 24th verses together, because every time you read this, you see something you've not seen before. Verse 11. He said, a certain man had two sons, and the younger of them said to his father, Father, give me the share of the estate that falls to me. And he divided his wealth between them. And not many days later, he says, the younger son gathered everything together, went on a journey into a distant country, and there he squandered his estate with loose living. Now, when he had spent everything, a severe famine occurred in the country, and he began to be in need. And he went and attached himself to one of the citizens of that country, and he sent him into his fields to feed swine. Now, that's the worst thing that could possibly happen to a Jewish young man, and that is to be hired out to be a swine feeder. That was absolutely the lowest, most degrading, humiliating thing he could do. And so he was longing to be filled, his own stomach, with the pods that the swine were eating. No one was giving him anything to eat. But when he came to his senses, he said, how many of my father's hired men have more than enough bread, but I am dying here with hunger? I will get up and go to my father and will say to him, Father, I have sinned against heaven and in your sight. I am no more worthy to be called your son. Make me as one of your hired men. Now listen to this next part. And he got up and he came to his father. But while he was still a long way off, his father saw him and felt compassion for him and ran and embraced him and kissed him. And the son said to him, Father, I have sinned against heaven and in your sight. I am no longer worthy to be called your son. But the father said to his slaves, quickly bring out the best robe and put it on him. Put a ring on his hand and sandals on his feet. And bring the fatted calf, kill it. Let us eat and be merry. For this son of mine was dead, and he's come to life again. He was lost, and he's been found. And they began to be merry. What I want you to see in this passage is this, that what Jesus is saying is, look at this, he says. This is the way the Father loves us. And secondly, he's saying to you and to me, look at this. This is the way I want you to love other people. And look at this. This is the way I want you to be able to be loved by other people. All three of these are very important, and there are three areas that I want us to get here. Now, there is a certain quality of love that God is looking for in your life and my life. Now, when we think about love, we can think about love being a feeling, but love is far more than a feeling. If love is only a feeling, then we're all in trouble. Love isn't just some wheezy feeling we have, because feelings are very fickle. They come and go. Sometimes you feel good, sometimes you don't. Sometimes you may feel God loves you, sometimes you don't feel He loves you. Sometimes you like yourself, and sometimes you don't feel like loving yourself. Love is a decision, not a feeling. God made a decision to love every single one of us. He didn't base that love on anything about us. He based that love on His own attributes, His own nature, and His own character. It is His nature to love people because we're His creations. Secondly, love is not just a decision. Love is a commitment. Love says, because I love you, or my expression of love to you is that I want the best for you. I want you to feel secure. I want you to be happy. That is, if I genuinely love someone, then I am interested in their security, their happiness, and their well-being. And I am committed to that. And if I'm committed to that, then I'm going to live in my relationship to that person or those persons in such a fashion as to express that. That I am interested in your well-being, in your security, and in your happiness. But it's even more than that. It is an affirmation of something, that if you love someone, you're going to be continually affirming this. First of all, you belong. Because I love you, you belong. Whether it's in a church or whether it's an organization or whether it's your spouse or your son or your daughter or your parent. Because I love you, I want you to feel that you belong. Secondly, because I love you, I want you to feel worthy. You are worthy of my love and the love of others. You are somebody very, very special. And thirdly, I want you to feel competent. That is, that I believe in you. I believe in your abilities. I believe in your talents. I believe that God has something in life for you that I'm sure that you can accomplish and achieve whatever God has set out to accomplish in your life. But fourthly, if I really love you, then I'm going to endeavor to build you up in order to help build those qualities in your life that'll make you the kind of person that God wants you to be, so that you can become the person that He wants you to be and that you want to be. And last of all, my love, if it is genuine love, is going to be other-centered and not self-centered. If it's self-centered, it's not going to be love. If it's other-centered, that's what love is all about. Just to love someone is very important, but there is a quality of that love that I think is so evident in this passage that I believe God wants us to be able to accept as from Him

anything except absolutely unconditional love. It is a love that has no strings. It has no rules and regulations. It has no fine print to it whatsoever. There are no footnotes in God's love and no addendum to it. It is just God's wonderful, pure love for us. Unconditional love has nothing to do with deserving. Unconditional love, God expresses that in His grace, which is His goodness and kindness toward us, without regard to merit or worth on our part, and in spite of what we deserve. That's what grace of God's all about. And you see, it is the fact that we are imperfect human beings, that we all fail, we all are weak, we all sin against God at times in our life. But what does He do? He doesn't stop loving us. That's what the grace of God is all about. Knowing before He ever created us that we would not be worthy of His love for us. So what did He do? He provided His grace through the cross. And what He is not only demonstrating for us, His love, but He's demonstrating the kind of love He wants you and me to express one to the other. Love should never have to be begged for, bartered for, paid for, repayment. That's not what love is all about. So the quality of love is very important, that it's unconditional. Secondly, is the expression of that love. It's one thing to love, but what about expressing it? Now, I want you to look at this passage because it's absolutely fascinating. I want you to jot down about six words. All of us express love in about six ways. One of them is by acceptance. So if you just jot down these six words. One of them is acceptance. One is by touching. One is by quality time, giving gifts, by words of encouragement, acts of service. All of these are ways we express love toward each other. Now, I want us to look first of all to see how does God express love toward us? Did you know that every day of your life and mine, we live in the sunlight of God's acceptance of us? Did you know that you can't do anything to get God to reject you? Now, people die and go to hell because they reject God, not because He rejects them. And there is an ultimate rejection on the other side in judgment. You can't get God to reject you. He's accepted you just the way you are. And you see, all of us who are believers, how did He accept us? The Bible says He accepted us in the Beloved, in His Son. That's the way He accepted us. So every day you and I live in His acceptance. Every day, you say, well, now, wait a minute, it's touching business. Now, wait a minute. He ran, embraced His Son. God's never touched me. Yes, He has. How do you think God touches all of us? He touches us in a warm handshake. He touches us through a strong embrace. He touches us. God does touch us. Pity the person who never is touched, never hugged, and never loved. That's the way God is touching us, through other people. Likewise, quality time. You say, well, what's quality time with God? Listen, do you realize that the most important thing in your life is that warm, intimate, personal, quiet time you spend with God? Have you ever said, God, I just want to spend some time with you, and He said, sorry, not a little busy this afternoon, can't handle it. No, God's always sitting on ready for us to spend time with Him, to love Him and to be loved in return. Acts of service, my friend, God is acting in service towards you and me day and night. Didn't Jesus say, I didn't come to be served, I came to serve. That's what the Father's doing all the time. How's He serving us? Giving us direction for our life, protecting us, providing for us. I mean, He's working always ahead of time. And you think about all the things that you've run into in life, and He was there before you got there, working out details. He was there after you left. He's always serving us, acts of service. Giving, everything you and I have is a gift of God. Every good and perfect gift, He says, comes from the Father above, in whom there is no variableness, there's no changing about Him. Always giving to us. Words of encouragement, that's what the Bible's all about. The Bible is is God's love letter. It is the story of God's redeeming love. It is His love letter to you and to me. You can take all six ways that you and I are to express love toward each other, and God's doing that in your life and my life every day. Now, what does He want from us? He wants us to do the same for others. Now, watch this now. We say that there are six ways for us to express love. But you see, I need to be sensitive as to how you need me to express it to you. You need to be sensitive as to how I need you to express it to me. Now, let's look at these six. I want you to look at your list there for a moment now. If I should ask you, which one of these do you personally feel like that you need the most? That is, when you line up all six of these, and we all want to be loved that way, but what's the one that

0: rings your bell up front? What's the one that when somebody expresses that to you that you really and truly feel really love? Now listen, when you and I express love toward someone and we're on number six from their number one, you know what they're saying? You don't love me. Or they're saying, no, I don't feel love from you. You may be absolutely giving it all you've got, but if your expression of it doesn't touch them where they need it most, they don't feel it. So what I want you to see, and let's think about it this way. Let's say, for example, that you are a woman, and if I should ask all of you women today, of all of these six, what's number one on your list? Most of you would probably say what? Quality time. So let's say, for example, here you are and you're a quality time lover. That's what you want. You just want time. Your husband comes home with this wonderful gift and he says, honey, look what I bought you. I mean, he has really spent some money. And you take it and you say, well, thank you very much. you're not very excited. Now, he gets his feelings hurt because, I mean, he saved. He worked hard at it. And, well, thank you very much. And, you know, well, I certainly appreciate that. A little tap on the cheek, a little hug or so forth, maybe, but that's about it. And you're wondering, boy, is she absolutely the most ungrateful thing I've ever seen in my life. Well, the problem is that, you know, she likes the gift, but she wants quality time. Here's a person who wants acts of service. Don't tell me how much you love me. I mean, just do something. Do something. Show it. So what happens? You've got people who genuinely love each other, but what they're doing is they're expressing it the way they feel it. And the other person's looking for it the way they need it. And so when you've got an expresser and a needer, and the two do not know what it takes to satisfy the other one's love, then you got a problem. And I think there are a lot of people who live their lives, all their marriage, or sons and daughters with their children, and they're expressing love. And so often, parents give, give, give, give, give, gift, gift, gift, gift, gift, gift, gift. And what's the son saying? Hey, I just want you to spend a little time with me, Dad. That's all I want. And probably, not everybody, but probably on most, the bottom of most people's love totem pole is giving them something. And somebody else, they just boiling over to mouth, just talk, talk, talk, talk, talk, talk, talk. Now, if the rest of the expressions match their talk, that's fine. But if it doesn't, all the talking in the world is not going to satisfy. And so whether it's giving, encouraging words, quality time, service, it doesn't make any difference what it is. We have to find out what does it take to help the other person. Now, there are those people, no matter what you do, how much you do, and how long you do it, you'll never be able to satisfy them because there's something there in their life, some wall that has been built. Maybe something that happened way back yonder in the early days of their life, growing up or whatever. Didn't feel loved by the father, didn't feel loved by the mother, whatever it might be. That now they don't even feel worthy of love. And what do? They reject you. They shut you out. They turn you off. And they'll do something to drive you away, if at all possible, because that's their only safety. Don't get too close to me trying to love me. Well, does that mean we'll stop loving them? No. I'm just saying that there are some people that you'll find it very difficult to break through because there's something going on inside of them. They don't know how to accept your kind of love no matter what you do. You can go through 1 through 6, 6 through 1, start in the middle. Whatever you choose to do, and somehow it doesn't satisfy them. Because no matter how you try to give yourself, until that person feels worthy, until that person is able to let down the barrier, until that person's willing to pull back the drape and let you in, you can't get in. In this passage of Scripture, God probably has crammed as many principles about love as any passage that length anywhere in the Bible. And he's simply saying this. First of all, hey, wait a minute. It doesn't make any difference about your past. God loves you unconditionally. And he loves you the same always and forever. And secondly, you don't have to measure up or deserve it. And thirdly, he knows exactly how to express it. Now, let me ask you a question. I want you to think about, for just a moment, of those six ways of expressing love, what's number one for you? What's number one for you? I know one thing. God knows what your number one is. What do you think your number one is? And secondly, let me ask you this. Your spouse or your children or your parents, whatever it might be, or your friends, as you think about them for a moment. What do you think their number one is? It's really my responsibility to find out how to express the love this person needs according to their need, not the way I may want to express it. And I simply want to say to you, no matter where you're coming from in life, God loves you. But you'll never be able to experience that love until, first of all, the Lord Jesus Christ, who is His Son, when you accept Him as your personal Savior by confessing your sins to Him and accepting His death at Calvary as full payment of your sin, debt in full, and accepting His forgiveness based on not your conduct or behavior promises, but just because He said if you will receive Him by faith, He will accept you as His son or daughter. The moment you receive Him, what do you have? The love of God comes in your heart. Then He will instruct you, teach you, enable you, and make you capable of receiving His love, giving love, and receiving love to others. It is a learning process. It's a learning process for all of us. But it begins in a personal relationship with Jesus Christ. And I want to challenge you that if you have never accepted Christ as your Savior, and you really want to feel the love of God in your life, and all of us need that, if you accept His Son by faith, the love of God comes pouring into your life lavishly. And through the Holy Spirit, you will learn how to receive it, believe it, experience it, and give it. And my friend, when you've learned to accept His love and experience it, and you've learned how to love others and to be loved in return, you are beginning to live life at its very best. Because love is what our life is all about. And Father, we just want to say how grateful we are today that You love us the way You do, and that You're in the process of teaching all of us how to receive Your love and to love and be loved in return. And I pray for those who have never trusted Jesus as their Savior to realize that all of their human attempts to love will fail and be inadequate until the love of God is flowing through them to those whom they choose to love. But we ask it in Christ's name. Amen.
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0: I think many parents today do not realize how absolutely devastating it is to a son or a daughter to feel unloved by their father, especially. And if you desert your family, you walk away from that son or daughter, you never hug them, you never tell them that you love them, you never put your arms around them, you never encourage them with words. So they grow up and what do they think? And what God wants us to see is that He loves us, and He, when He comes into our life, liberates us and equips us to love other people the same way. But not a conditioned loving. It is about us not living up to standards and reaching some kind of plateaus. It is a matter of God lavishly pouring out His unconditional love upon us. What's His motivation? His motivation is to reveal the true nature of Himself. And His motivation is to see that He loves us in order to bring us to accept His Son Jesus and therefore Himself, and to bring us into life at its best, because He wants what's best for us. And it will bring worship and praise and honor and glory to the Father. Because we will love Him. Motivated what? Because He first loved us. Nobody reaches up and loves God first. The Bible says that He loved us first. And you and I are always responding to this wonderful, awesome, indescribable, indefinable, infinite love of God. He loves us just the way we are.
1: 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Tell us your story. 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
1: Air News headlines. I'm Terry Daniel, making news today. New polling shows Federal Labor's primary vote has fallen to its lowest level since 2022. The News poll, published in The Australian, shows Labor's core support down 3 points at 30%. Meantime, the Coalition is up 2 points, but still well behind on 19%. The Albanese government will demand big tech companies abide by a digital duty of care to ensure AI works for Australians. The UK will have a new Prime Minister later today, its seventh in a decade. Andy Burnham is expected to take office after a formal reception with King Charles. Thousands of football fans have gathered at live sites across the country to watch the FIFA World Cup final between Spain and Argentina. In air sport, Essendon's 99 days of pain are over after they pulled off the AFL upset of the season to stun an inconsistent GWS team amid incredible scenes at Marvel Stadium. The Bombers won the game 10-7-67 to GWS 8-16-64. There was also a win to the Western Bulldogs and Hawthorn. The Dolphins have claimed an important win, 36-16 over the North Queensland Cowboys, to end round 20 of the NRL. Also, the Gold Coast Titans beat the Manly Sea Eagles 38-32. And in Formula One, Kimi Antonelli has extended his lead at the top of the Formula One Championship standings with a victory in the Belgian Grand Prix. These stories and more today. This is Air News.
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7: 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A new research partnership involving the Colossal Foundation hopes to make Tasmanian devils more resistant to the contagious cancer that has driven the species toward extinction. 42 new social and affordable homes will be built on the former Devonport Bowls and Croquet Club site in a $20 million project. And Tasmanians are in for a cold and unsettled week, with a strong cold front forecast to push across the state. 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
10: 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Showers for tomorrow Tuesday with a high of 15 and showers for Wednesday with 13.
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4: Good morning, I'm Terry Daniel. The latest news poll shows One Nation has made up ground and is now equal with Labor. Federal politics editor Michael Packey has the details.
5: One Nation has seen its core support back up to 30%, sitting on par with Labor, which has seen its vote drop to its lowest level since 2022. The news poll shows the coalition has also recovered, but still way behind on 19%. The bump for One Nation comes despite questions about leader Pauline Hanson spending the parliamentary break in the UK and Italy, along with greater scrutiny of her policies. The Prime Minister is sharpening his attacks against the minor party, claiming Senator Hanson is overseas, talking Australia down. Anthony Albanese remains preferred PM, even though voters are dissatisfied with his leadership. Michael Packey reporting.
4: The Albanese government will demand big tech companies abide by a digital duty of care to ensure AI works for Australians. Sarah Wiedersehen reports.
6: Artificial intelligence is transforming the way people work and learn. The federal government has now published a new list of AI safety priorities to allay any concerns about the technology's potential risks. They include legislating a digital duty of care, which would put the onus on AI companies to build in safety by design, strengthening privacy safeguards to protect personal data, and better regulation of the use of AI in federal agencies like Centrelink and Services Australia. Sarah Wiedersehen reporting.
4: Overseas in the United States has confirmed another soldier has been killed as the conflict between the country and Iran escalates further. The service member died during the controlled detonation of an Iranian attack drone in Iraq. Unidentified remains have been found as part of the search for a soldier unaccounted for after an earlier attack on a base in Jordan. Former Pentagon operative Tony Schaefer says Gulf states are becoming frustrated as the conflict drags on.
7: Part of what could happen very quickly is a military element by a large degree of which would be under the Abraham Accords being organized to go after the Iranians in a coalition-type environment, which could happen very soon.
4: Two dams in southeast Queensland are set for a massive upgrade, along with plans for a brand new dam in the region. Georgina Winter reports.
8: The state government will inject $545 million into a major six-year dam repair plan. The funding will restore Lake McDonald Dam from 39 to 100% capacity, while North Pine will boost from 54 to 100%. An extra $10 million has also been locked in to investigate sites for a new critical dam in the southeast. Premier David Crisafulli says the plan promises long-term water security for Queensland's growing population. Georgina Winter reporting.
4: Veteran broadcaster Darren Hinch will be farewelled at a state funeral this afternoon. Darren James will MC the service that includes tributes from former colleagues, including Ray Martin. It will be held at the Port Melbourne Timber Yard starting at midday. This is Air News. The Dolphins have claimed an important win to end round 20 of the NRL. Andrew Lucas reports.
9: The Dolphins have bounced back in the Queensland Derby, beating the Cowboys 36-16 in front of over 35,000 fans at Suncorp Stadium. North Queensland raced out to an early 10-0 lead before the home side hit back with four tries either side of half-time. A couple of late tries sealed a big victory with Jermaine Asako crossing for a double to finish with 20 points. Earlier, the Titans upset the Sea Eagles 38-32 on the Gold Coast. Andrew Lucas, Sydney.
4: Essendon's no-win pain is over after they pulled off the AFL upset of the season to stun an inconsistent GWS team amid incredible scenes at Marvel Stadium. The Bombers won the game 10-7-67 to GWS 8-16-64. There were wins also to the Western Bulldogs and Hawthorn. Ken Hinckley will be unveiled as the Tasmanian Devils' first coach this morning after making his final presentation to the AFL board yesterday. The former Port Adelaide coach beat other candidates, including Nathan Buckley and John Longmire, to the job. Kiwi Ryan Fox has won the British Open by one stroke, sinking a birdie on the 18th to beat American Cameron Young. Lucas Herbert was the best of the Aussies in a tie for sixth, four strokes back. And half-time at the FIFA World Cup final saw the defending champions Argentina and Spain yet to break their scoreless deadlock. Australian Independent Radio News.
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10: 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A new research partnership involving the Colossal Foundation hopes to make Tasmanian devils more resistant to the contagious cancer that has driven the species toward extinction. 42 new social and affordable homes will be built on the former Devonport Bowls and Croquet Club site in a $20 million project. 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
10: Morning fog across Launceston today, heading for a top of 15. Showers for tomorrow Tuesday with a high of 15 and showers for Wednesday with 13.
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2: 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And you've reiterated the fact that you don't wanna get into something that's just gonna have to end later. Now I know our lives are changing and I've seen it coming for a while too, don't get me wrong. And I've

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2: Air News headlines. I'm Terry Daniel, making news today. New polling shows Federal Labor's primary vote has fallen to its lowest level since 2022. The News poll, published in The Australian, shows Labor's core support down 3 points at 30%. Meantime, the Coalition is up 2 points, but still well behind on 19%. The Albanese government will demand big tech companies abide by a digital duty of care to ensure AI works for Australians. The UK will have a new Prime Minister later today, its seventh in a decade. Andy Burnham is expected to take office after a formal reception with King Charles. Thousands of football fans have gathered at live sites across the country to watch the FIFA World Cup final between Spain and Argentina. In air sport, Essendon's 99 days of pain are over after they pulled off the AFL upset of the season to stun an inconsistent GWS team amid incredible scenes at Marvel Stadium. The Bombers won the game 10-7-67 to GWS 8-16-64. There was also a win to the Western Bulldogs and Hawthorn. The Dolphins have claimed an important win, 36-16 over the North Queensland Cowboys, to end round 20 of the NRL. Also, the Gold Coast Titans beat the Manly Sea Eagles 38-32. And in Formula One, Kimi Antonelli has extended his lead at the top of the Formula One Championship standings with a victory in the Belgian Grand Prix. These stories and more today. This is Air News.
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0: Kids need a lot of things from us as parents, and today we're going to look at two of these, love and limits. We are Brett and Kate Ryan for Focus on the Family Australia.
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5: Good morning, I'm Terry Daniel. The federal government has announced a suite of planned regulations for national AI use. The safety plan will work to address duty of care, privacy and AI safety in the workplace. Assistant Minister for Science, Technology and Digital Economy, Andrew Charlton, says to fully realise the benefits of AI, it must be deployed safely.
6: We want to build on the establishment of the AI Safety Institute, which has been working in partnership with the CSIRO and other institutions to test these models. There are already a set of legislated criminal offences to ban the sharing of non-consensual deepfake sexually explicit material.
5: In air news overseas, the US and Iran have exchanged strikes for the eighth consecutive day as attacks in the Middle East ramp up. Military officials say the latest round of attacks sought to swiftly punish Iranian forces over an attack on a base in Jordan, which killed two US state soldiers and left another missing. Democrat Senator Mark Warner says US bases have been targeted repeatedly since the conflict began.
7: I have not been briefed on whether they're getting targeting help. I do know that these bases have been on and off under attack since the beginning 5 months ago of, again, this war of choice.
5: The historic Bayeux Tapestry has been returned to Britain for the first time in almost 1,000 years. Michael Lynch has the details.
8: The 70-metre-long tapestry, one of medieval Europe's most fragile and priceless treasures, is linen with embroidered images of the Norman conquest of 1066-1071. Arriving at the British Museum from northern France last week, it'll be on show to the public in September, and the Brits can hardly wait to cast their eyes on it. When bookings opened on July 1, more than $4.6 million Australian in sales was made in the space of just 24 hours. The Metropolitan and Kent Police Services transported the 11th century embroidery from Folkestone to London in what the British Museum has called one of the most significant international museum loans ever undertaken between the two countries. Culture Secretary Lisa Nandy says this historic exhibition is a once-in-a-lifetime opportunity to learn about this pivotal period in Britain's national story and its shared heritage and friendship with France, which endures to the present day. Michael Lynch, Air News.
5: A crime scene has been declared at the scene of a unit fire on the Sunshine Coast in Queensland. Lachlan Gray reports.
9: Emergency services were called to King Street in Budrum around 7:30 last night, where they found a two-storey unit fully engulfed in flames. It took five crews around an hour to get the blaze under control, with the fire fully extinguished after 10 o'clock. A 22-year-old woman was transported to hospital with life-threatening burns. The cause of the blaze remains unknown. Fire investigators will attend the scene today. Lachlan Gray reporting.
5: In air medical news, those with diabetes are being asked to speak out about their lived experience this National Diabetes Week. Advocates say many of the 2 million Australians living with diabetes experience stigma and isolation. Diabetes Australia's Hannah Jackson says around 2 million Australians have diabetes.
10: The National Diabetes Week is about putting their voices front and centre. And this year's campaign, Living Out Loud, recognises that real change happens when people are heard and understood and supported.
5: This is AIR News. The FIFA World Cup 2026 final has gone into extra time without either team managing to find the net in the first 90 minutes. Argentina, in fact, couldn't even muster up a single shot and had to thank its goalkeeper, who had to pull off 10 saves to keep Spain out. Argentina were having to play out extra time with only 10 players after Enzo Fernandez received a second yellow card, also in added on time. Essendon's 99 days of pain are over after they pulled off the AFL upset of the season to stun an inconsistent GWS team amid incredible scenes at Marvel Stadium. Leonie Kay has the details.
11: The Bombers have won a three-point thriller against the GWS Giants, ending a 12-game losing streak. Essendon star forward Nate Caddy left the field in the first quarter after experiencing an irregular heartbeat. The Fox Footy call at the end of the game summed it up.
12: These Essendon fans have not seen a victory firsthand in town for over a year. A club at its lowest ebb. There is nothing like winning. The most giant upset for the Bombers. See their fans fly up.
11: Final score, a win to Essendon 10-7-67 to GWS 8-16-64. In the other games, the Western Bulldogs beat the Gold Coast Suns 77-68 and Hawthorn thumped the Richmond Tigers 122-52.
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14: Good morning, making news on Pulse. A new research partnership involving the Colossal Foundation hopes to make Tasmanian devils more resistant to the contagious cancer that has driven the species toward extinction. 42 new social and affordable homes will be built on the former Devonport Bowls and Croquet Club site in a $20 million project. And Tasmanians are in for a cold and unsettled week, with a strong cold front forecast to push across the state. Get these stories and more on the free Pulse Tasmania app.
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16: No matter what the weather.
14: Morning fog across Launceston today, heading for a top of 15. Showers for tomorrow Tuesday with a high of 15 and showers for Wednesday with 13.
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Every now and then you run into such fierce, strong opposition in life. 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
1: This is Air News Tasmania. Good morning, I'm Steve Barker. A major union is urging both the state and federal governments to fund a $15 million deal to save the Bell Bay smelter. More from Peter Jones.
2: The Australian Workers Union says if each government stumped up $7.5 million each, the Liberty Bell Bay smelter could stay open, and it wants talks to resume on its sale to save 250 jobs. AWU Assistant Branch Secretary Robert Flanagan says unions engaged directly with a consortium on Friday night following the shock collapse of the sale announced on Thursday. He's told the Mercury the discussion centred around the need for globally competitive power prices. Liberty Bell Bay generated $420 million of economic activity annually and contributed $32 million in payroll to the northern economy. Peter Jones, Air News.
1: A teenager's been charged over a string of business thefts in Hobart North over 4 months, allegedly worth $15,000. Pulse Tasmania reports the 17-year-old's arrest followed incidents at two bottle shops on Friday night. The youth was bailed to appear in court at a later date. A woman has spent her first weekend in a Tasmanian jail for stealing more than $200,000 from her grandmother, but could be released from prison by mid-next year. Scott Maiman has the details.
3: About a month ago, Naomi Briggs was convicted of fraud in the Supreme Court of Tasmania. She was sentenced to 2.5 years behind bars and will be eligible for parole after serving half the sentence. The court was told Briggs appropriated more than $200,000 for her own benefit, but she denied intentionally stealing the money, saying it was because of admin and accounting errors. The judge dismissed the claim, finding she had shown no remorse and could not explain where the money went. Scott Maiman, Air News.
1: Tasmania's population is the slowest growing in the country, up just 0.5% in 2025, and there are signs that the state does not have enough homes, even for a population that's barely increasing. Rising homelessness and a tight rental market are indicators the state doesn't have enough homes to meet current needs. There are calls for the state government to increase housing supply by helping to fund water and sewerage connections to residential land. Tributes continue for Australian actor Terence Donovan, star of Division 4 and Neighbours. He died peacefully in a Melbourne hospital on Saturday, aged 90. Recently, Terence Donovan told Channel 10 about having his son Jason also working on Neighbours.
4: It was never planned completely like that. Jason just followed me around when I was working in television and film, and he picked it up and loved it. But one thing I was certain about that Jason would have was his education first. And that's when, as soon as he got that, he could do what he wanted. He was off like a rocket.
1: In air science news, researchers developed a low-cost AI device capable of identifying disease-carrying mosquitoes by the pitch of their buzz. A University of Wollongong team put an audio database into a tiny chip that runs on batteries. The prototype operates with over 88% accuracy. It's hoped it'll soon be used to fight against malaria. Now to air sport. Ken Hinckley's favouritism for Tasmania's historic senior coaching role has strengthened. The former Port Adelaide coach flew into Hobart yesterday with the Devils' chief marketing officer, Kath McCann, as the club looks to make an official announcement on its job as early as this week. Industry sources have suggested Hinckley is the favourite as the club looks to a father figure for its younger players and a salesman who can unite the entire state. Monday the 20th, I'm Steve Barker. This is Air News Tasmania.
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3: 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Worship artist Tasha Layton drops a reflective new single, Meet Me in the Valley, and it's out now.

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3: Good morning, I'm Terry Daniel. A coalition MP insists he's not concerned with the latest polling, saying an election is still a long way out. The latest news poll shows support for federal Labor has dropped to its lowest level since 2022, a level with One Nation at a primary vote of 30%. Support for the coalition has increased, but the opposition is still trailing at 19%. Shadow Cyber Security Minister Aaron Violi says they can't get distracted by the small movements of frequent polls.
4: You can't get too concerned whether the polls are good and bad. It's a little bit like worrying about being the premiership favourite in April. They're always an indicator, but the coalition know we've got a lot of work to do, focusing on our communities, focusing on policies that are going to help solve solutions.
3: New polling has found 80% of Victorians are worried about the impacts of immigration on housing availability. The Amplify Australia polling found 65% of Victorians do not trust the Allen government to improve housing in the next year. It's up from 59% in the same survey last year. Victorian Shadow Minister for Housing, David Suthig, says the state government has let Victorians down.
5: And the reason why we're not getting the homes is because with 43% of the cost of building a home in taxes, regulation and red tape, it simply doesn't add up to build homes in Victoria.
3: In overseas news, the United States has confirmed another service member has been killed in the Middle East as the conflict with Iran escalates. US correspondent Lily Greer has the details.
6: US forces have today reported another fatality within the American military in the Middle East, this time in North Iraq, announcing a service member was killed after the controlled detonation of an unexploded ordnance from a one-way Iranian attack drone. Another service member was injured, and this comes just days after two Americans were killed at the Iranian strike of a US airbase in Jordan. America is now pooling warplanes in Israel as this war escalates. The American death toll now sitting at 17 deaths in this conflict since February. In the United States, Lily Greer.
3: An abalone diver was attacked by a shark near Tasmania's Bruny Island over the weekend. The 31-year-old man suffered a large bite to his forearm. He was taken to shore by other divers and was flown to hospital in Hobart. Andy Burnham will pledge to restore confidence in government and give people breathing room on the cost of living and deliver tangible improvements when he becomes UK Prime Minister today. Immediately, US President Donald Trump has predicted that Britain will open up extraction of North Sea oil and gas. But ITV News political correspondent Tom Shredrick sees it differently.
7: President Trump posted on social media, the people of Aberdeen in Scotland are dancing in the streets because the new Prime Minister, Andy Burnham, has stated that he will be opening up all the way the invaluable North Sea oil. He wrote, that will make the United Kingdom from a poverty-stricken disaster to one of the richest countries anywhere in the world. But what's really happening? Well, in their 2024 general election manifesto, Labour pledged they will not issue new oil and gas licences. And this morning, Labour's deputy leader, who's in line for a place in Andy Burnham's cabinet, said they will not break that manifesto. So it seems he will support more extraction of oil and gas, but under existing licences, which is a fair way short of what President Trump was talking.
3: This is Air News. The World Cup final has been won by Spain 1-0 against Argentina after an incredible finish in New Jersey. Spain dominated the match with 20 shots to none, but could not find the back of the net until the second half of extra time.
8: Pedro Porro, Williams, and thundered in for Spain by Ferran Torres! At long, long last, Spain's magic moment!
3: That audio thanks to SBS. It's the second time Spain has lifted the World Cup trophy after they also did so back in 2010. In a thrilling final round, New Zealander Ryan Fox has won the 154th British Golf Open. Michael Lynch reports.
9: RNZ's Michael Campbell says Ryan Fox stayed ice cool at the end of four long hot days at Royal Birkdale to sink a birdie putt on the 18th to win the coveted trophy by one stroke. Fox was level with longtime clubhouse leader Cameron Young on 9-under heading down the last, but played a stunning approach shot and then sunk a 20-foot birdie. He says it's unbelievable and a dream come true. Fox is only the second New Zealander to win the Open Championship, following in the footsteps of Sir Bob Charles, who won it back in 1963. Michael Lynch, Air Sport.
3: In the AFL, Hawthorn has jumped back into the top four after a comfortable 70-point win against Richmond. There were also wins to Essendon and the Western Bulldogs. In the NRL, the winners were the Dolphins and the Gold Coast Titans. Australian Independent Radio News.
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12: 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A new research partnership involving the Colossal Foundation hopes to make Tasmanian devils more resistant to the contagious cancer that has driven the species toward extinction. A man has been jailed for 21 months after bashing a disabled pensioner unconscious during a home invasion. And Tasmania's Recycle Reward Scheme has returned more than 145 million containers since launching in May last year. 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
12: 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Showers for tomorrow Tuesday with a high of 15 and showers for Wednesday with 13.
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22: Hello there, you do have Glenn here. Welcome to The Morning Show on this Monday. I hope you had a great weekend. Coming up on today's show, Bron has a movie review for us. Also, Dr. Bing from station sponsor Renova Dental will join us. We'll find out what jobs are available across Launceston and who is celebrating as well. And we'll play some great music like this one.

0: Hello there, Glenn here, the morning show on WayFM. Time to find out who is celebrating on this Monday. Charlotte, a prospect, is 36 today. Love from your mum and dad. Nathan, a Longford, is 55 today. Love from Sarah, Jack and Ella. And Thomas of Youngtown is 24 today. Love from your nan and pop. And if you're celebrating today, have a great day. And if you know anyone celebrating, let me know. You can do that by giving Aileen a call here at the station. You can send us an email. You can let me know on Facebook, and our contact details can be found on our website, wayfm.org.au.
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0: Here on Sunburnt Souls, we explore life, faith, and our mental well-being. Here to share more is Dave Quack.
1: When it comes to mental illness, some people believe that it's all spiritual and that it's all solved with prayer and walking with God and getting some deliverance and drawing near to Him. Others believe that mental illness is completely biological, that it's treated with medication in consultation with good professional helpers, and that's how you be set free. Each of those ends has merit, but I live in the messy middle where I need to see my psychiatrist, and I need to pray, and I need to take my medication, and I need to be part of a faith community. In my life, I found growing in mental well-being is not just biological and it's not just spiritual, it's both. I get worried when people say it's one or the other. I think we should go for mental wellness with everything, chasing after God Himself, and if necessary, using the medication He blessed us with anyway.
0: For more candid conversations on faith and mental well-being, check out sunburntsouls.com.
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0: 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Now, the Hotel Grand Chancellor, they're looking for a manager. The Public Trustee, they're looking for an admin person. Coles have a vacancy for a Stocktake team member. Catholic Care Tasmania, they're looking for a caseworker. Kaima Seafoods, they have a vacancy for a retail team member. Tasmanian Walking Company are looking for a bushwalking guide. And City Mission have a vacancy for an accountant. There's also vacancies at the Tasmanian Government. The City of Launceston have vacancies. Multicap are also looking for people. Stadiums Tasmania have a vacancy, and so does Chemist Warehouse. And you will find all the details on the free website, seek.com.au.
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0: 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Hello, you do have Glenn here, and Bron joins us to talk about Spider-Man.
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0: 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You do have Glenn here. 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
1: Hey, Glenn. It's great to be back.
0: So let's talk about that sharp zing when you drink something cold or sweet or even brush your teeth. What's going on there?
1: You know, Glenn, that zing in your tooth is a way of it saying, hey, something's not right. Tooth sensitivity can come from one enamel, gum recession, cracked teeth, or even decay. Sometimes it's minor, but it can also be the early warning sign of a bigger problem.
0: And it's not something you should just put up with.
1: Exactly. Sensitivity can be treated, but only if we know what's causing it. That's why we always say, don't ignore it. Even a simple fix like using desensitizing toothpaste only works when the underlying cause isn't something more serious.
0: Okay, so what should someone do if they're dealing with sensitivity every day?
1: Come in for an examination. 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
2: Now, Tassie is a state surrounded by beaches, national parks and rainforest. The town of Bishanoe on the east coast of Tasmania is about a two-hour drive from Launceston. Bishanoe is known for penguins and whale-watching spots along the East Coast Whale Trail, where you may spot whales from May to December along this 3K coastal walkway. Not too far away, you'll find Douglas, Apsley National Park and Freycinet National Park. Now, one of Bishanoe's highlights is the beaches and water surrounding it, and it's a great town to ride around on your bike. Bishanoe is also known for its fishing, and also the blowhole at Bishanoe is one of the best in Tasmania, which really gets going when there is a Tasman sea swell.
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Our 10 o'clock news coming up. I'll be back tomorrow after 9. Have yourself a great day.

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3: I'm Alan Baskin. There have been scenes of jubilation and some tempers boiled over between players as Spain was crowned World Cup champions. Despite controlling much of the match, it wasn't until the 106th minute that the Spanish side scored the only goal of the final. Argentina had a few late chances but couldn't find the back of the net, with Spain coming out on top. Government agencies will need to follow a framework to ensure decision-making is fair and accurate when using artificial intelligence. The Albanese government has published a list of consumer protection priorities for the technology, including a strengthening of privacy laws. Assistant Science, Technology and Digital Economy Minister Andrew Charlton says AI must be deployed safely.
4: We want to build on the establishment of the AI Safety Institute, which has been working in partnership with the CSIRO and other institutions to test these models.
3: Support for Labor has slumped to its lowest level since 2022 as One Nation recovers from recent losses. Federal politics editor Michael Packey has the story.
5: The latest news poll shows Labor's primary vote has slumped to 30% as the government's budget and cost of living pressures continue to bite. One Nation's primary vote has recovered, with the minor party now sitting equal with Labor. Even the coalition has regained some ground, but still lags on 19%. Voters are backing One Nation, even as its policies come under greater scrutiny, and leader Pauline Hanson is criticised for spending the parliamentary break in the UK and Italy. The news poll shows voter dissatisfaction with Anthony Albanese has increased, but remains preferred Prime Minister. Michael Packey reporting.
3: US military officials have announced further casualties during the escalating conflict in the Middle East. Central Command says unidentified remains have been discovered during the search for a service member unaccounted for in a strike on a base in Jordan, which killed two others. Another soldier has died in Iraq during the controlled detonation of an Iranian attack drone. King Charles will today invite Andy Burnham to form government in the UK after he was confirmed as the new Labour leader. In one of his first acts as UK Prime Minister, Burnham will scrap Keir Starmer's digital ID programme as part of a nationwide reset of daily priorities. Sir Keir Starmer introduced the compulsory digital ID policy in September 2025 to help combat illegal working. Domestic violence victims with hidden safe phones are being warned to prepare for a nationwide emergency test alert. The test, at 2 o'clock Eastern Time in the afternoon of the 27th of July, will prompt all phones to vibrate and play a 10-second siren. People with safe phones are being urged to turn them off at least an hour before the test. Veteran broadcaster and former Senator Darren Hinch will be farewelled at a state funeral service in Melbourne this afternoon. Longtime friend and broadcaster Darren James will lead the service at the Timber Yard in Port Melbourne. Ray Martin will deliver a special tribute. And the Australian dollar is buying 69.71 US cents. This is Air News.
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3: Back to the World Cup, and Spain has lifted the trophy for a second time after they also did so back in 2010. Air Sports' Graham Walsh has all the details from New Jersey.
7: It's okay.